And I don't think you can blame people for it. So many people, and I think rightly so, feel that there is an elite in the world, an economic elite that has really, really taken good care of itself and of the top 10, 20, 30% of the population. So we need fiscal fairness also because we have a social contract in each country, but we also have a social contract in the world, even so that's an

0: terrible things with all of the truly evil people out there in our current political scene, Carney's sins seem to me to be really pretty trivial.
1: Yeah, and I'm not trying to vilify him myself, but I'm trying to understand why now he's in a different position. What would be his obstacle if he was to change his mind on tax havens? Would it, and not, I don't think it would be about personal wealth for him, but is just, is he so conditioned, people of that stature? I mean, because it's not going to lose him votes, because the minority are the ones who benefit from tax havens. What would be the fallout for him?
0: Look, even in Canada, money has to count. I know you don't have the complete corruption of the political system by money that we do here south of the border, but alienate business people too much. It's not just that they pay for campaigns, but they have a role in the media. And I don't know enough to know whether Carney is compromising too much.
1: Christia, I talked to Paul Krugman. That's one people.
2: Yeah.
1: I asked Canada's former finance minister, Chrystia Freeland, for her opinion on tax havens. And I have to say, her answer surprises me. He said to me that tax havens are bad, that tax havens shouldn't exist. I'm not trying to put you on the spot here, but...
2: No, you're not putting me on the spot. I agree with that.
1: Do you?
2: I 100% agree with that.
1: Wow. Mark Carney doesn't.
2: I totally agree with Paul's point about tax havens. It's actually something that we debated at Finance Committee, that we debated in the House of, well, actually not so much in the House of Commons, but in Finance Committee. And that is a problem. It absolutely is a problem. The thing, though, is we should not expect... The important thing is to set up the rules so that people have incentives to behave properly.
1: Have you talked, does he support to get rid of tax havens himself?
2: Mark Carney is my friend. He is Canada's prime minister. He's the leader of the Liberal Party, and I support him.
1: Right. Okay. But you don't know where his stand is on tax havens or...
2: I think the Prime Minister is the person to talk to about his positions.
1: Okay. So I wrote to the Prime Minister and asked this. In light of the historic levels of wealth concentration at the very top, would the Prime Minister support ending the use of tax havens by Canadian companies and individuals? But the Prime Minister's office didn't give me an answer, and instead passed this question on to the Ministry of Finance. In their email response, there was no direct mention of tax havens. It added that it would be, quote, inappropriate to answer questions on potential changes to the tax law. Another problem of the billionaire age is that we allow huge fortunes to be amassed in the first place, especially these days, by tech moguls.
3: One of, I think, the mistakes made by well-meaning progressives and liberals from the 90s onward was the following. Many said, okay, well, here's what we need to do. We'll just let the rich get wealthier and then, grow the pie. And then later on, once we've generated all this wealth, we'll tax everyone and redistribute it.
1: Columbia Law Professor Tim Wu is an authority on antitrust issues and was the special assistant to President Biden during his administration on technology and competition policy.
3: And this sort of let people get rich now, but then redistribute it later, that was sort of the way a lot of people reconciled their discomfort with wealth aggregation and their desire to be progressive. But also their desire not to repeat the mistakes of the communist nations, which seemed to seize too much and were not successful either. So the problem, which is in retrospect kind of obvious, is that when people earn enormous amounts of money, they tend to think of it as theirs. And when it comes time to redistribute it later, they're very effective at

0: preventing the redistribution from happening at all. So certainly been the story in the United States where, you know, the piles of money, hundreds of billions of dollars, in some cases in companies, trillions of dollars in cash, you know, all piled up. And there was no movement that was successful to try to tax and redistribute it. So it's a problem that isn't easily addressed by just saying, all right, turn on the taxes. I think the longest term path runs through a redistribution of economic power. This is partially why I'm a believer in the antitrust laws. I do think you need taxes, but I also think you need a deconcentration of the ability to earn money in the first place. One of the words for this is pre-distribution. You need to pre-distribute the ability to earn to start with, so a lot of people are making money, not just a small minority.
1: Wu says, along with Paul Krugman, you also need strong unions to combat wealth inequality.
0: Oh, I think unions are a huge part of it. So, you know, I live in the United States where unions are down to about 6 or 7% of the private workforce. So you need to have some kind of counterweight to corporate power, employer power. I think for the last 30 years, we sort of thought that, well, you know, companies want to treat people well because, you know, it's in their interest to have happy workers and so on. But what we didn't think about is the pressures that companies face to constantly be reducing costs. And what that means is either firing people or keeping wages flat. So there's no question in my mind that you have to have countervailing power in the form of unions to keep things fair. Now, that said, I don't think unions are beyond criticism. I think in some ways, I'm speaking about the United States, you know, that in some ways unions have failed to really convince people that they, and part of it's company propaganda, I know that, but sometimes they haven't convinced people that they're really going to serve their interests. So I think people are making it better. I think the main unions are trying to reform themselves right now, but we definitely need a lively, you know, union movement to countervail corporate power.
1: Beyond unions, another way to improve salaries at the basic level is for governments to raise the minimum wage. Nick Hanauer.
2: So if it was me, if I could just change the law in the United States, I would instantly raise the minimum wage to $25 an hour for all large corporations. And I would hold companies that have, let's call it, 500 to 5,000 employees to $20 an hour. And for all small businesses, it would be 15.
1: And that, Hanauer says, would be a huge boost to the economy overall.
2: That's actually how the economy goes. When workers are paid more money, businesses have more customers and hire more workers. There's an enormous amount of empirical evidence to support it. There is no evidence that contravenes this basic idea. And you have to be able to show people that even though their favorite economics professor continues to think that if you raise the minimum wage, it will be automatic job loss, that is just factually incorrect, that they were just very mistaken about economic cause and effect, and that in fact, most of the policies that seem intuitively sensible to most people, like making sure that people get paid enough to get by without food stamps by giant corporations, isn't bad for the economy. It's actually good for it. And that's a big battle. Because if you've been in this business, you hear these excuses again and again. What the rich never say, what the Chamber of Commerce never says, what the Cato Institute never says is the poor. Can I say that? You can bleep it. What they say is, oh, we care about the poor so much. That's why we have to keep wages low. Because if we raise their wages, they'll all lose their jobs. So the trick is always the same, is to use pro-social language for anti-social ends. And what's funny, of course, is that in the moment, these claims always seem plausible, right? Maybe if you do constrain these people, it will be bad for everybody. But if you look back in history, they say they've been the same thing. You know, it was the cigarettes people say it, and the lead people say it, and the DDT people said it. And, you know, like, you name a harmful thing, I'll show you a bunch of, you know, middle-aged white guys making pro-social arguments for why that horrible thing is good for everybody, right?
1: Most of the potential solutions we have discussed so far, and many others we haven't, are for the most part relatively straightforward. Paul Krugman.
3: So all of

0: relations in Newfoundland, right?
1: I sure do. Yes.
0: Because out here, there's a couple different pronunciations of your last name. I said, are you a Pennell or are you a Pennell?
1: Well, and I said, it depends who's asking. So I said at the opera, it's Emma Pennell. But if you ask my grandfather, or my grandmother, it's Emma Pennell, you know, so.
0: Yeah. You can call me Tom Power today if you
1: I will.

0: Chorale performing Dodo Mon Tout Petit, an aria by the Canadian composer Ian Cousson. Before that, you heard my conversation with Emma Pennell. Emma is playing Anina in the Canadian Opera Company's production of the Verdi classic La Traviata. You can catch that at Toronto's Four Seasons Centre for the Performing Arts until October 17th. That is it for Q today. Tomorrow on the show, there are some in the music world who say that Darling Love has the greatest voice in the history of pop music. I mean, you probably heard that voice on songs like He's a Rebel or Christmas, Baby Please Come Home. So why isn't Darling Love a household name? A new documentary is exploring that question, and Darlene, the legend herself, will be here to tell you all about it. That's tomorrow on Q. If you want to get in touch with me, q@cbc.ca is the best way to do that. We'll see you soon. Later on.
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1: The CBC News is next, and then it's the current

Mainly cloudy with a 30% chance of showers in the morning and early in the afternoon, with the wind gusting from 30 kilometers per hour to 50 in the morning with a high of 15. And on Friday night, it'll be clear with a low of 3.

athletes, frats, young men in general, one of the biggest things that they name is the fear of being perceived as not a part of the group. And it's the fear of if they know something, if they say anything about it, they will be deemed as not as masculine as other people. Some of the words that they use in that chat would be used against them. So there's a propensity to think

As long as that cedar still grows, our love is like sweet grass and sage. That blues-inspired heartfelt song was from Logan Stotts and Allison Russell with Sacred Love. And it braids an important connection that deep love in all its forms is a sacred kind of medicine. Logan calls that one a land-back love song. And he says, despite the many challenges we face as Indigenous people, you gotta find love in the fight, love for what you fight for, and fight for what you love. This is Reclaimed on CBC Music and Radio. I'm Jared Martineau. Let's head to South Dakota now, to the lands of the Ocheti Shakowin, the people of the Seven Council Fires. That's where rapper and producer Bazil is from, and he reps the Cheyenne River Lakota and Crow Creek Dakota tribes. I want to play you something from his album, Dako Shni. In Lakota, that literally means I'm nothing or I'm nobody, but it's not negative. For Bazil, it represents an important teaching about humbling yourself and

0: not? Can there be?
1: Well, these people are simply sociopaths. That's all there is to it. They are sadists, and they get themselves off on anonymously using the internet to attack and harm and injure and terrorize people.
0: I know it's not easy to recall the peak of what was happening to you and your wife. Is there a moment that you do want to share that is the one that

do that. I don't think anybody expected the FBI to do that. And now Shiny Hunter says it's not releasing the data at all. So although in this case it wasn't financially motivated, it appears, and that's what they're saying, it's still massively significant that they got this data in the first place. But for them, it was more about sending a message.

written two non-fiction books and a trilogy of novels. Her trilogy begins with The Country of Others, which starts just after the Second World War. The three novels are a sweeping, semi-autobiographical family saga

0: aid, keeping them on track. So it's the children who are still struggling and who've had all the most appropriate behavioural interventions, and they need to go to the next level.
1: And on that note of the non-stimulant medication options, what do they look like for kids?
0: So these are usually considered second-line medications. So they might be used in children who, for some reason, either don't respond to a stimulant or are not suitable to have a stimulant. So the non-stimulants, the most usual one is guanfacine, otherwise known as Intuniv. So this works quite differently from a stimulant, but studies have shown that it is a good medication for ADHD, and it also works very nicely with a stimulant. So particularly in children who perhaps need a higher dose of stimulant, and they might, instead of upping the dose of stimulant, they might have gone to guanfacine as well. Or if they're getting too much weight loss from a stimulant, because guanfacine, if anything, may counteract the appetite suppression effect of the stimulant. There's also atomoxetine, which is, again, it's a good medication for ADHD, which I think we underuse. But one of the drawbacks with atomoxetine is it takes longer for the effect to become apparent. And with the stimulants, usually you get your effect very quickly. It's a big effect. It's very obvious it's working. And if you're used to using a stimulant, atomoxetine, I suppose you have to be more patient and wait longer to get the results.
1: Dr. Alison Poulton, who's a practicing paediatrician and senior lecturer in paediatrics at University of Sydney.
2: On ABC Radio National, you're with The Health Report. And coming up on What's That Rash, shift workers make a lot of sacrifices to keep the world running. What are they sacrificing in terms of their own health?
1: So this next story, Lauren, I think a lot of people will be interested in. People might be thinking about where they might go as they age. Someone might have a loved one in aged care. And this story is quite significant.
2: Yeah, that's right. So it's a big study. They followed more than 200,000 residents, looking at whether they had increased hospitalizations or unplanned hospitalizations and ED visits, depending on what kind of facility they lived in. So whether it was government run or for-profit privately run. And they had some pretty interesting results. Maria Inácio is a professor in health services and epidemiology and the director of the Registry of Senior Australians.
3: So in this study, trying the best we could to adjust for the varying profiles of different characteristics in different facilities, we determined that the residents of government-operated facilities had a lower risk of ED presentations in inner regional areas, which about 24% of the residential care population nationally lives in, that they had a lower risk of unplanned hospitalizations in inner areas as well as in metropolitan areas than in for-profit and not-for-profit facilities. To convey what that means in numbers, we determined that residents of government-operated facilities in inner regional areas had on average a 30% incidence of ED presentations in a year, which was lower than the 40% that individuals in not-for-profit and 44% that individuals in for-profit facilities had within a year. We also determined that both in metropolitan and inner regional areas, where about 90% of the facilities nationally are, we saw that in government-operated facilities, only about 26 to 40% of individuals had unplanned hospitalizations within a year, which was much lower than the 35 to 47% in not-for-profit and 37 to 47% in for-profit facilities. So a much lower proportion of people being hospitalized.
2: But there was a bit of a different story with mortality rates. What's the difference there and why?
3: That's right. There was a slight higher risk of individuals in government-operated facilities to die compared to not-for-profit facilities within the year of follow-up that we examined. And there was also a higher risk of individuals dying in for-profit facilities compared to not-for-profit facilities. And we attribute that difference to potentially unmeasured confounding that comes from the fact that we understand that individuals in these government-operated facilities generally have come from much lower socioeconomic status, which usually is associated with more complex care.

And I talk about the seesaw with patients, that what might be too much in terms of risk or cons for one person might not matter to another. So this is a really nuanced and interesting space. There's a study that's been published in the British Medical Journal, which has looked at hormonal contraceptives on the risk of developing colorectal cancer in women of reproductive age. And the question is, how does this change people?

0: And we know now that government by organized money is just as dangerous as government by organized mob. Never before in all our history have these forces been so united against one candidate as they stand today. They are unanimous in their hate for me, and I welcome their hatred.
1: FDR is speaking before a large crowd at Madison Square Gardens in New York on the eve of a second run for presidency in 1939.
0: I should like to have it said of my first administration that in it the forces of selfishness and of lust for power met their match. I should like to have it said, wait a minute, I should like to have it said of my second administration that in it these forces met their master.
1: FDR went on to win a second term, during which he raised taxes for the wealthiest to 94% and continued to strengthen social safety nets, part of his New Deal. Similar policies were enacted in other Western countries. All this helped create a strong middle class for only the second time in 700 years. It lasted several decades until the rise of neoliberalism in the early 1980s. And today we find ourselves back in a world with massive levels of wealth inequality, historic levels, where the top 10% own an astonishing 75% of global wealth. As of October 2026, there are now 20 centibillionaires, individuals and families worth more than $100 billion. That's 5 more centibillionaires than the previous year.
2: So just to be clear, like if it was me, if I was the president of the United States today, I would do something pretty dramatic to the people with that kind of wealth.
1: Venture capitalist and civic activist Nick Hanauer.
3: So what would you do, Nick?
2: Give them 12 months to give 95% of their wealth away to charity.
3: I don't think you'll ever become a presidential candidate in this United States.
2: Probably not. That's what I'd do. I'd be like, guys, you're either giving it to me or you're giving it all away.
3: Wow.
2: Because it just is not helpful to anybody that you're worth $100 billion or $200 billion.
1: Okay. This might be a bit too radical for most politicians. Mind you, here's a math. If you made somebody with $100 billion give up 95% of it, they would still be left with $950 million. But Hanauer and others also have more modest suggestions to help fix today's extreme levels of wealth disparity. Because if we continue down this path, it's predicted by 2030, there'll be 10 trillionaires, people with $1 million. That's a frightening amount of power in the hands of just a few non-elected people. So what should we do?
4: First of all, have us discuss the reasons why we should really think about limiting inequality. And second, also, again, opening up the discussion about what kind of society we want, what kind of societies do we want, what kind of world do we want.
1: Belgian Dutch philosopher and economist Ingrid Robbins.
4: And I think one of the things that neoliberal thinking has done to our political imagination is it has kind of closed the discussion on what kind of society we want to be. Because one of the things that neoliberalism did was, we already earlier discussed that it has slashed the top tax rates. But in the realm of ideas, it has also basically said, okay, we're beyond politics. We're all liberal democracies, and this is going to be the dominant model. And we no longer need discussions about what kind of societies do we want. And I think we're now really in a point in history where

0: tax on billionaires. But there is a call for countries to sign a global agreement to levy a mere 2% wealth tax on the ultra-rich. Now, to be clear, it'd be a tax on their net wealth, not their income, which some billionaires have said is zero, nothing, as in zero income. I'm looking at you, Mr. Bezos. The main proponent behind this 2% wealth tax is the French economist Gabriel Zucman. Can you tell me how you came about this and explain it a bit for me?
1: Absolutely, yes. So the idea is to have a floor, a minimum tax for the super rich, defined indeed in France, where a law like that was passed by the National Assembly, defined as people who have more than 100 million euros in net wealth. And so there's a body of work that shows that these individuals, they pay very little income tax today.
0: But would a mere 2% wealth tax have any real impact?
1: Yeah, so with a minimum tax of just 2% on the wealth of billionaires, 3,000 people globally, that would generate about $250 billion in US dollars in additional tax revenue for the planet as a whole. And that's a lot of money. You know, according to the best estimates that we have, for instance, developing countries, they need an additional $500 billion each year to face the challenges of climate change. And so you can get half of that with just this modest minimum tax on the super rich.
0: Economist Nitin Bharti is the South and Southeast Asia coordinator at the World Inequality Lab and a professor at the University of Western Australia.
2: Let's say if tomorrow India starts imposing a very small 2% of wealth tax on just the top 0.04% of the population, it will result into about 2.5% of GDP. That's the concentration is so high that even imposing such a small tax on such small population can result in such a large resources, which can help in sort of funding the education, health, and nutrition aspect in India. Like, it can help Indian government to increase the social spending. So I think we are not there yet. In India, I think, at least from my reading, it seems that Indian government is still shy about sort of discussing this openly. But everyone sees the inequality. It's so visible that you don't need to sort of show them by number, right? Like, you go to any big metro cities in India, be it Mumbai, Bangalore, Delhi, you can see the high level of inequality right there at your face.
0: In 2026 alone, the annual wealth of billionaires jumped by 25%. So a 2% wealth tax would hardly make a dent in their soaring wealth. And what is sort of really interesting is that it is a very modest tax, as you've called it. It's only 2%. Why the resistance? Who's resisting? Is it the governments? Is it people who see the American dream kind of philosophy and want to themselves someday become wealthy? Is it the billionaires themselves? Who is resisting what seems to be a really reasonable idea?
1: It's the billionaires themselves, first of all, because, and they have good reason to they hate it and have good reasons to hate it, because they understand that the income tax, you know, they don't pay it, so they don't care. You know, you can increase the top marginal income tax, right? It would barely make any difference for them. The inheritance or the estate tax, you know, it's far in the future, they don't care. But this annual tax on something that's really hard to manipulate or to hide with no exemption or anything, that would actually make them pay significantly more. So they don't like it, and they're powerful, and they fight for their interests.
0: Zucman says resistance is also coming from the few still hanging on to the widely debunked trickle-down theory and fear that billionaires will move to another country if the tax is imposed. Zucman has a solution. In 2024, Zucman presented his 2% global tax proposal to G20 world leaders in Brazil.
1: I had the pleasure to work with Brazil when Brazil chaired the G20 in 2024. And we put this proposal, this idea on the agenda, on the map. It was the first time ever that people at the G20, finance ministers, head of state, discussed this very topic of extreme wealth, what to do about it. And even the first time it was discussed at the G7, the G7 was created in 1975. Think of this, you know, half a century, they meet all the time, never once have they discussed what is presumably one of the most pressing issues of our time.
0: They never once discussed the problem of extreme wealth.
1: Of extreme wealth, of the fact

0: criticize. I'm not going to exonerate Carney entirely. We can criticize people who aren't willing to make that choice. But, you know, God knows, with all of the terrible things, with all of the truly evil people out there in our current political scene, Carney's sins seem to me to be really pretty trivial.
1: Yeah, and I'm not trying to vilify him myself, but I'm trying to understand why now he's in a different position. What would be

0: refineries and to pretty much everything, and of course agriculture. So they are considered an essential service, a critical need.
1: When you say targeted, you mean literally targeted by Iran in the conflict around the Straits of Hormuz?
0: Actually, desalination units are in the list of the targets, and actually some of them have been bombarded as we speak. So we have therefore Veolia facilities in the Middle East surrounded by Patriot missiles,

0: theoretical debate. Instead of depending from imports, what about producing them more in the UK? And it's exactly what we've done.
1: And the crucial point there was that Trump did back down on the tariffs after they restricted the critical minerals.
0: Minerals are very critical to our lives and a question of geopolitics.
1: Talking of America, talking of Donald Trump, you've put a huge investment in environmental services in America at exactly a time when the American president is rolling back.
0: You're wondering if I'm absolutely crazy.
1: He's rolling back environmental regulations and making it less compelling for businesses to invest in the kind of services that you're providing.
0: No, this is
1: a real problem for Veolia.
0: So it seems paradoxical that leading the largest environmental services company in the world, where the White House is not exactly inclined to climate policies, to invest massively in the US. It's not at all paradoxical when you think about it. The needs, they come from the population and from the industries more so than from Washington's decision, if you want. When I'm in Arizona and you have a TSMC plant, so a big microelectronic plant, invest massively. Arizona voted massively Trump in the last election, but nevertheless, basically it's a red desert. Arizona. And when they talk to me about supply of water, securing the supply of water, and actually in that case, even ultra pure water, I can tell you that there is no politics here. It's a critical need. Otherwise, the plants cannot operate. So it's a license to operate. Same applies for the population. Whatever you voted in the last election in the US, you don't want that when you open your tap, you drink PFAS in the midst of it. And I think, you know, that's the health concern is transpartisan. So environmental security is transpartisan. It's not a question of political decision at the center.
1: Thank you for listening to The Interview. Until next time, bye for now.
2: From the BBC, that was The Interview. I'm Saroja Coelho. CBC News is next. Was The Interview.
3: Good morning and welcome to the beginning of our broadcast day from CBC Radio 1 right here in northwestern Ontario. Today is Friday. Yay, yes it is, October 2nd. I'm Mary Jean Cormier, coming up on Superior Morning. We have another installment of Spin the Black Circle with Matt Frappetro. This week, Matt chats with Lindsay Schindler of the Celtic fusion group Maggie's Wake. They're kicking off the Sleeping Giant Folk Music Society's latest season this weekend, and we're going to hear all about it. Megan Reed will be by with the Business Digest. This morning, she looks at pipeline news, an AI hack, Rogers, and City Perfume. At about 20 minutes to 7, we talk to an expert on American politics about why U.S. President Donald Trump is mulling over a ban on American exports of diesel fuel. Then at about 10 to 7, we'll get a sports update as we head into the weekend from our friend Scott Regier. Just after 7 o'clock, Thunder Bay's long-awaited temporary shelter village has officially opened, with the first residents expected to move in over the coming days. We'll hear more about the project and what it may mean for overnight shelter operators this winter. And Tom Cruise returning to the big screen. Digger is the latest film from the Hollywood legend. Film critic Rachel Ho will join us to share her thoughts on the movie. At about 20 to 8, it's a new month and a new edition of the Walleye Arts and Culture magazine. We'll find out what the October pages hold from editor-in-chief Adrian Lysenko. At about 10 to 8, they look like fun and kids love them, but e-bikes and e-scooters come with serious safety risks, especially when they go faster than road rules allow. The CBC Marketplace's Asha Tomlinson will tell us how retailers are getting around some of the restrictions. And just after 8 o'clock, a cozy afternoon featuring acoustic tunes surrounded by pumpkins and hay bales. Well, that's what you're going to see when you see Carly Martin this weekend. I'll tell you more about her fall concert. Stay with us. World Report is next.
4: Today on Q. Some say that Darlene Love has the greatest voice in the history of pop music. And you've probably heard that voice on songs like He's a Rebel or Christmas, Baby Please Come Home. So why isn't she a household name? A new documentary.

0: 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I'm John Northcott. 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
1: Good morning, Beaujeu, Wachier. I'm Mary Jean Cormier, and this is Superior Morning.

It is a Friday. Yes, it is. That means we're in for a weekend very shortly. I shouldn't sound so happy. I mean, I do love my job, but Fridays are nice. It's October 2nd. Coming up in this first half hour of the program, we have another installment of Spin the Black Circle with Matt Frappetro.

0: Well, this week, Matt chats with Lindsay Schindler of the Celtic fusion group Maggie's Wake. They're kicking off the Sleeping Giant Folk Music Society's latest season this weekend. We're going to hear all about it. As well, Megan Reed will be by joining us with the Business Digest this morning, talking pipeline news, an AI hack, Rogers, and City Perfume. Joining me now with a look at what's happening in news is Macklin Link. Good morning, Macklin.
1: Good morning. Well, the first residents of Thunder Bay's temporary shelter village are expected to move in today. The site consists of 80 sleeping cabins and common buildings for people experiencing homelessness. The first 40 units have been hooked up to electricity, while the rest are expected to be connected in the coming weeks. And the president of the Northwestern Ontario Municipal Association says the organization will be talking with the province about the impact of OPP policing costs on some of its members. The province has announced it will cap OPP cost increases at 11% for 2027. NOMA's president says some communities are struggling with the rising costs. That's a quick look at what's making news this morning. Time now for the weather with Matt Frantpietro. Hey, Matt.
2: Hey, Macklin. Well, it's starting the far north here. Sun and cloud on tap today with a 30% chance of showers this morning. Winds gusting to 40 kilometers an hour and a high of 13. The western part of the region is going to see some sun and cloud as well. Chance of showers early this morning. Those showers will clear by noontime. We'll see a mix of sun and cloud today with winds gusting up to 20 kilometers an hour and a high around 14. Right here in the city of Thunder Bay, mainly cloud. Some showers this morning and early this afternoon. Winds gusting to 50 and a high of 15. And if we take a look down the north shore of Lake Superior up into Greenstone, cloudy with some showers. Winds gusting to 20 kilometers an hour near noon and a high of just 12 degrees. Mayor Jean.
0: Well, it felt a little bit cooler when I came out my door this morning. Just 7 degrees here in Thunder Bay at this hour. Partly cloudy skies. Etobicoke 7 as well. Fort Frances, though, a significant drop there. That's the cool spot at minus 1 degree. Westward, Kenora, mainly clear skies and 4. Dryden, cloudy and 7. Sioux Lookout 7 as well, but a light rain shower there. For Red Lake, Pickle Lake, mostly cloudy skies, 5 degrees. Sandy Lake, some light rain, 5 degrees as well. Kitchenamaig, Sibininoag, and Fort Severn, both cloudy and 5. Eastward, Geraldton, mostly cloudy, 6 degrees. Around Nipigon, 9, that's the warm spot at this hour. Marathon and Armstrong, 7 degrees. Armstrong seeing some rain. 13 minutes after 6 o'clock.

Well, it's time for another installment of Spin the Black Circle with Matt Frappetro. This week, Matt introduces us to Maggie's Wake. The Southwestern Ontario group blends Celtic reels and jigs with classic country, Cajun fiddle, world rhythms, and a whole lot of energy. They're bringing that genre-crossing sound to Thunder Bay's Da Vinci Centre this Saturday as the kickoff artist for the Sleeping Giant Folk Music Society's brand new season. Matt caught up with Lindsay Schindler earlier this week. She's one of the band's fiddlers and harmony vocalists. Let's spin the black circle and find out more about Maggie's Wake.

Hi, my name is Lindsay Schindler, and I am with Maggie's Wake, the Southwestern Ontario-based folk roots band with Celtic influence.

0: And now Maggie's Wake does a lot of different musical traditions. There's Celtic, there's country, there's even Cajun, some world music. When you're putting a song together, how do all those influences find their way into the mix?
1: I think just naturally they find their way in through us, and everybody brings something a little bit different to the table. We're all rooted in Canadian folk music, but have different backgrounds, and those backgrounds shine through. Tara is, you know, very heavily influenced by country. We've got jazz, we've got Cajun, like you said. There's a lot of different elements that just naturally find their way into the tunes.
0: Now, when you say Tara, you're talking about Tara Dunphy?
1: Yes.
0: Now you have, and she's another fiddler. So you have two fiddlers in the band. Both of you have impressive musical resumes. What happens when the two of you get on stage together? Is there ever a bit of a, you know, friendly competition between the fiddlers?
1: Definitely not a competition. It's actually interesting. You may not suspect that this pairing would happen, and it kind of happened accidentally, but we are so different in what we bring to the table, and I have so much respect for what she does, and I think vice versa. When we get on stage, we just have a blast.
0: The band get together?
1: We started, well, for about 14 years, I was with a band called Rant Maggie Rant, and that band was coming to sort of its natural conclusion around COVID, but we wanted to celebrate the band. It was a great run, so we put on a final tour and invited some special guests out, and Tara and I had shared stages at different festivals and this sort of thing, but never really played together. We're both from the same area, you know, we're both fiddlers, we both sing, but I wanted to invite her as one of our special guests. And so she came out and we just hit it off. We had a great time. We loved performing together and we said, this can't be the end. So we came up with Maggie's Wake.
0: Was it Rant? Maggie Rant was the first band?
1: That's right.
0: And now Maggie has passed away. And now we're holding the wake?
1: Well, that's Tara's opinion on the title. So we have a little ongoing debate on, you know, what that means. And her interpretation is just that Maggie's gone and we are celebrating like an Irish wake. Mine is a little bit different, and it's that, you know, we are unique and original and we are carving a path with this music, just like the wake of a boat.
0: Oh, I see. Okay. That's, I like that. Now, you describe Maggie's Wake as kind of a high-energy live band. What can a Thunder Bay audience expect when you hit the stage at the Da Vinci Center on October the 3rd?
1: I think they can expect a musical journey. They're going to have tunes and songs. They're going to have stories. They might laugh. They might cry. But they'll certainly leave inspired.
0: This is going to be your first time up in northwestern Ontario. What kind of expectations do you have?
1: Well, I don't know if we have any real expectations. We're just really excited and looking forward to it. We love traveling. We love exploring new regions. And exploring a new region within our own province, I think, is extra special.
0: Is there a song that you think sums up the band best for our audience so they can kind of listen to it and prep for the show?
1: Yeah, I think it would be a good choice to share Bridget O'Brien. And this is a song from our debut album. It was written by Tara, and it comes out of the COVID times and exploring a cemetery and wondering what happened to Bridget O'Brien.
0: Well, there you go, folks. Big thanks to Lindsay Schindler from Maggie's Wake for making some time to chat with me here from their self-titled 2024 album. This is Bridget O'Brien on Spin the Black Circle.

0: There you go. That was Maggie's Wake with Bridget O'Brien right here on another installment of Spin the Black Circle with Matt Frappetro. The Southern Ontario Celtic Fusion Band performing this Saturday night at the Da Vinci Centre here in Thunder Bay. It's all part of the Sleeping Giant Folk Music Society's new season. 22 minutes after 6 o'clock. Time now for the Business Digest with Megan Reed.
1: Good morning. As previously advertised, Pacific Link, the newly named Alberta to BC pipeline, has been designated as a project of national interest under the Building Canada Act by Prime Minister Mark Carney, meaning it will be the first major project to have its federal approvals and regulatory reviews accelerated under the new law. The proposed pipe will carry 1 million barrels of bitumen per day for export to Asian markets. The estimated cost is pegged between $35 to $44 billion. Dennis McConaughey, a former energy executive, says you can tell that Prime Minister Carney really wants this. However,
2: the showstopper is whether or not there are bona fide major oil sands producers that actually commit to take volumes on this pipeline. I do not believe Alberta and Ottawa will build it on spec without customers. So that is then the question, do they make those commitments? And that will be their evaluation of those continuing risks. Notwithstanding that Mark Carney, I think, genuinely wants to make this project happen. And that is a sea change in some respects from what one would have expected from a Liberal Prime Minister.
1: If it goes ahead, Alberta is hoping to break ground on the pipeline as early as next September. Turning to tech, Canada joins the growing list of countries whose government websites have been victims of attempted hacks by rogue artificial intelligence agents. The attempts took place in May and June of this year, according to Transluce, a nonprofit research lab dedicated to public oversight of AI. 899 requests hitting Collection Search Service of the Library and the Archives of Canada were recorded. The requests were associated with retrieving divorce data between 1905

0: 1995 and 1911. According to the Canadian Center for Cybersecurity, no government systems were compromised. Ritesh Kotak, a cybersecurity tech analyst, sees this as a wake-up call.
1: This power is now going to be going into the hands of just about every individual that is able to open, get a license or open up a account. And that's what makes it scary. Look, AI can be used for good. We're seeing it being used for access to education, access to legal services, access to medical professionals, financial professionals. There's a lot of good that can come from it. But we need to figure out how we can leverage the good, get rid of the bad, and legislate out the evil.
0: Last week, Australia said an OpenAI agent breached its health data portal in June, gaining unauthorized access to files. OpenAI has since apologized. In other news, Rogers Communications has completed the acquisition of Maple Leaf Sports and Entertainment, buying the remaining 25% stake in MLSE from Kilmer Sports for just over $4 billion. The deal brings Maple Leafs, Raptors, Toronto FC, Argonauts, and their affiliated teams together with the Toronto Blue Jays and the Scotiabank Arena under a brand new business unit called Rogers Sports. And finally, luxury perfumer Le Labo has landed the perfect souvenir for people with wanderlust in your life. It's launched a city-exclusive collection featuring 19 scents inspired from popular cities around the world, including New York, Tokyo, and Paris. The price tags range from $1,300 to $1,800. Unfortunately, no Canadian cities made the list. For CBC Radio, I'm Megan Reed.
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3: Hello there, I'm Craig Norris. I hope you're having a good week. I'm stopping in with a look at what's coming up this Saturday on In the Key of C, your music-fueled journey around Ontario. And on the show this week, there will be lots and lots, and dare I say it, lots of music. I'll spin tunes from Messenger, Thunder Queens, Lido Pimienta, By Divine Right, and lots more. And hey, look at this. Welcome to October. Now, I realize I am in no officially sanctioned position to be the person who welcomes you to a calendar month, but be that as it may, there will be some October songs sprinkled throughout the show, like this one from Satellite Birdhouse. This is the aptly titled October. Now that-

0: That was Satellite Birdhouse with October, an appropriate song. You're going to hear that and a whole lot more on In the Key of C with Craig Norris. That's on Saturday at 3 o'clock right here on CBC Radio 1 and on the CBC Listen app. Coming up in our next half hour, U.S. President Donald Trump now considering banning exports of diesel fuel. We'll ask American political scientist Thomas Schaller about why now and how this could affect Canada. We'll also check in with the CBC National Sports Desk. 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Of course, we're at 88.3 FM in Savant Lake, 104.9 FM. Or maybe you're streaming on CBC Listen. It's 6:30. Macklin Link is here with the CBC News.
1: Good morning. Right now in Geraldton, mostly cloudy and 6 degrees. Here in Thunder Bay, partly cloudy and 7 degrees. Kenora, mainly clear and 4 degrees. Thunder Bay's long-awaited temporary shelter village is finally up and running. The site, located at 879 Alloy Place, consists of 80 sleeping cabins and common buildings for people experiencing homelessness. The first residents are expected to move in today. As the CBC's Sarah Law reports, those who run the city's emergency shelters say they hope it eases pressures this winter.
2: Firstly, we have 24-hour supervision and support.
3: Anton Dimitrakopoulos is Executive Director of Shelter Village Thunder Bay. He says the site aims to support people experiencing homelessness as they seek longer-term housing.
2: It's really intended to be a transition.
3: The first 40 units have been hooked up to electricity. The rest are being connected in the coming weeks. There's no set timeline for when the village will be at full capacity. Riley Willinen is the city's supervisor of encampment response. She says the plan has always been to take a phased approach.
4: We want the village to succeed, so we need to gradually scale up.
3: Brandon Carlin is executive director of Shelter House on the city's south side. He says some of his clients are getting ready to move into the village.
5: I'm excited. I'm really looking forward to seeing how this initiative goes.
3: Carlin, as well as the heads of Grace Place and Urban Abbey, say they hope having the village open prevents emergency shelters from going over capacity this winter. Sarah Law, CBC News, Thunder Bay.
1: And Roots Community Food Center is appealing to the public and asking residents not to steal from its urban farms after experiencing a rise in thefts. Erin Beagle is the center's executive director. She says it's not uncommon for the farms to see some thefts when food ripens or staff are not around, but the center says with a bigger crop being targeted this season, the impact has been more devastating. She says she's urging residents who want food to reach out to the center to ask if that can be arranged. Beagle says the thefts are taking a toll as the center increasingly relies on the crops for its meal programs.
6: We're serving 300 meals a week to seniors and elders here, and the cost of food has gone up, and a lot of that food goes into our meals. It goes into our soup programs at the school. It goes into the cafeteria programs as a whole. It goes into our community food market. That's a lower cost, below cost fruits and vegetables for anybody to come and shop. We also sell some of it and process some of it for bringing an income into the center.
1: Beagle says it's increasingly hard to bring income into the center. She says Roots also operates 60 community gardens at its Lily Street and volunteer pools. Sites. And community gardeners and partner organizations who grew food at those sites have also seen food go missing this year. And electric bikes and scooters capable of going more than 100 kilometers an hour, far beyond the legal limits, are being sold here in Canada. A CBC Marketplace investigation found them in store, along with other electric devices marketed to children. The investigation examines the gap between what's being sold and what's allowed on Canadian roads. Asha Tomlinson explains.
7: New data from the Canadian Institute for Health Information shows the number of kids under 15 landing in hospital with e-scooter injuries has almost tripled in the past year. The age restrictions for riding electric devices vary across Canada. Yet in our hidden camera investigation,
8: 8+,
7: we found some retailers selling e-scooters recommended for kids as young as 8. And we also found devices that go far past the legal speed limit set in many provinces.
9: If you lock it, this one can go around 80 kilometers per hour.
5: The retailers, they're living in a gray area.
7: Regulatory lawyer Michael Parrish.
5: I think Transport Canada, they need to have some comprehensive legislation.
7: Transport Canada says they'll look at what they can do federally. Until then, the risk falls on the rider. Asha Tomlinson, CBC News, Toronto.
1: And Ballet Jorgen, one of Canada's leading ballet companies, made a visit to Westgate CVI in

0: Thunder Bay yesterday. In the high school's dance room, dozens of students had the opportunity to participate in a technique class and a repertoire class to practice some of the pieces in A Midsummer Night's Dream. The Canadian Ballet Company will perform the Shakespearean comedy at the Thunder Bay Community Auditorium tonight. Isabella Cisak is a grade 10 student who was enjoying learning more about ballet. Cisak says her favorite part was seeing what dance as a career can look like.
1: I really do like that they're coming to here in Thunder Bay. It really makes us feel really privileged and able to have this experience.
0: Cisak says she wants to continue dancing in the future, whether that's recreationally or on a higher level. She says it's interesting to see a dance company visiting schools to give students some knowledge about what they do. And that's the CBC News at 6:35. Time now to check in on the weather. Matt Fratpietro joins us with today's forecast. Good morning, Matt.
2: Hey, Macklin. Well, we'll start in the far north here. Some sun and cloud on tap today. A 30% chance of showers this morning with winds gusting to 40 kilometers an hour and a high of 13. Saturday's going to see cloudy skies with a mix of sun and cloud in the afternoon and a high around 12 degrees. Western part of the region today, a mix of sun and cloud, chance of showers in the morning, clearing this afternoon, high around 14 degrees. Saturday, cloudy as well with periods of rain beginning near noon and a high of 12. The city of Thunder Bay today, mainly cloudy, a 30% chance of showers this morning and early this afternoon. We'll see a mix of sun and cloud as we head into the evening with winds gusting up to 50 kilometers an hour and a high of 15 degrees. Saturday, cloudy, a 30% chance of showers in the afternoon and a high of 15. And if we take a look down the north shore of Lake Superior, up near the Greenstone area, cloudy skies today, a 60% chance of showers. Winds gusting up to 20 kilometers an hour near noon and a high of 12 degrees. For Saturday, a little bit of fog in the morning, then increasing cloudiness in the afternoon with a high of 14 degrees. So we're back to seasonal temperatures here, Mary Jean, after that anomalous, whatever day that was. What was that, Monday?
3: Yeah, and I think it was funny. I was picking up my son from the football field last night, and he said, I forget how cold it gets because they leave school around 3:30 and things are so warm. Right. And then that temperature just starts to plummet. And he was kind of caught off guard. He's like, Mom, I wasn't thinking how cold it would get. Of course, he's standing on the sideline right now. Oh, so wow. He has an injury. So he was feeling the cold. Okay. He wasn't even getting warmed up by running around. In Thunder Bay right now, partly cloudy skies, 7 degrees. Atikokan, 7. Fort Francis, a minus 1 degree. Kenora, mainly clear and 4. Dried and cloudy, 7 degrees. Sioux Lookout, light rain shower, and 7. For Red Lake, mostly cloudy skies, 5 degrees. Pickle Lake, light rain, and 5. Sandy Lake, as well as Kitchenamake, Siminnanoag, and Fort Severn, all cloudy and 5 degrees. Eastward, Geraldton, mostly cloudy and 6. 9 degrees around Nipigon, that's the warm spot. Marathon 7, Armstrong 7, and rain. 23 minutes before 7 o'clock.

0: Well, many Canadians may be wondering why U.S. President Donald Trump is talking about temporarily banning American exports of diesel fuel. Trump made the comment last week with the November midterm elections looming. Many Americans are not happy with soaring diesel prices caused by tariffs and the wars in Iran and Ukraine. But would a U.S. export ban really bring prices down for American consumers? And what effect could this have on Canada? Well, to explain all of it, we're joined by Thomas Schaller. He teaches political science at the University of Maryland. Good morning.
1: Good morning, Mary Jean.
0: So how likely is this export ban?
1: Well, with each passing morning when I wake up and open my phone or my laptop browser, I conclude it's less likely. And the cynical reason why I do that is because whether it's 90 days or at this point, it should just be 5 weeks. The whole point of it is to try to artificially lower domestic retail diesel prices by temporarily inflating the supply by refusing to export it, right? So the whole point of it would be to provide relief to very angry consumers, particularly diesel consumers who are disproportionately in farming, rural, red state communities. So why wait until, say, November to do it? That defeats the whole political electoral point of trying to save these Republicans who are desperately looking for ways to lower gas prices in the run-up to the election. So, like I said, each day I'm a little bit more confident it's not going to happen, because the longer they wait, the less value politically there is to the Trump administration.

0: And remind us of the genesis of the idea.
1: Well, Trump and his Treasury Secretary Scott Bessent floated it out as sort of a trial balloon a week ago. But I've done some digging here, and it looks like it's welling up more, like I said,

0: Annette Miller-Meeks, and Zach Dunn. All three of them are among only about a dozen people, including the state senior senator, Chuck Grassley, who have called openly for the 90-day diesel export ban. They are also those three among just seven Republicans in the House who voted for a floor resolution to curb Trump's Iran war powers. I mean, that is a significant break with the president's foreign policy. And the reason is they know full well that it's because of the blockage of the Strait of Hormuz that we have gas prices, whether regular or diesel, going up. That plus Trump, who's complaining about declining Russian oil refinery capacity and diesel because of the Ukraine war, a war that Trump promised, remember, he was going to end on day one of his presidency, and here we are at around day 620, and it's still not over. So it's Trump's Iran policies, it's Trump's Russia policies, and obviously it's Trump's trade and tariff policies that are sort of coming to this perfect storm in rising fuel prices, whether it's regular gas and especially diesel, that these Republican incumbents are very nervous about. And so they're agitating upward toward the White House to do something about it.
1: And so who in the U.S. economy, would be most concerned with this or most impressed by this?
0: Well, like I said, the irony here is it'd be one thing if diesel prices, which, by the way, have doubled in the 21 months since Trump took office. They're about $3.40 a gallon in January 2025. Now they're about $6.80 a gallon. It'd be one thing if the economic harm was felt, you know, sort of uniformly across the entire country, urban, suburban, rural, red states, blue states. It's not. It's disproportionately affecting Trump's base. 90% of consumers are white. 83% are men of diesel. It's disproportionately consumed by rural communities and particularly rural farmers. And so it's red state MAGA red hat wearing Republicans who are really feeling the brunt of the diesel gas price, which again has surged to twice what it was when Trump took office. The same Trump who said he was going to lower energy prices by 50% within 1 year and hasn't done that either. And by the way, it's not just diesel at the pump. The diesel prices translate what? Into every trucking company that has to pay higher trucking costs for diesel fuel, that raises the price of watermelons and widgets delivered by trucks at retail for grocery prices and other commodities. Home heating oil is a diesel-derived product. And so as we head into winter, northern states like Maine are panicked, where half of their citizens rely on home heating oil to heat their homes in the winter. And they're seeing their 250-gallon tank price go up $700 to refill because of the surge in diesel.
1: And how would a U.S. export ban on diesel affect Canada?
0: Well, the United States per capita is the eighth largest consumer of diesel, but number one is Canada. And even though Canada and U.S. are both net exporters overall of diesel, they export more refined diesel than they import, Canada still has diesel imports, and 80% of the gallons that they import come from where? The United States. Now, Western Canada, where the populations are smaller, less dense, and you have so much of your energy production, is pretty much immune to these swings in prices. But Eastern Canada, where the vast majority of that 80% of diesel imports arrive, is going to be much more sensitive. And that's why you've seen your diesel prices go up, not as much as ours in terms of the rate and the speed, but they've gone up along with the global economy, of which Canada and the U.S., of course, are part.
1: Now, speaking of the global economy, what's been the response from global markets?
0: Well, so far, the diesel markets, you know, have sort of gone with supply and demand. They haven't been able to react to, I assume you mean reaction to the potential 90-day export ban. But what's very clear is what they anticipate it would do. Trump, I mentioned, he and his Secretary of Treasury are all for it. But notice that Chris Wright, his own energy secretary, publicly came out and said this might be good a little bit in the short term, but it would be bad for the diesel fuel economy, both in the United States and globally, and the supply chains in the long term. He's a former oil industry executive, by the way, and they have the ear of Donald Trump as well. In addition, The Economist magazine came out against it. Most oil economists and macroeconomists have come out against it. The European Union very dramatically issued a memo a few days ago saying this would be bad for the global diesel economy. So I don't want to say consensus, but a near consensus that it would certainly be bad in the long term and do very little good for the United States in the short term. Does that mean Trump won't do it? No. Sometimes Trump likes to spite people and defy his critics and do something, even if it's bad, just to be, you know, to be Donald Trump.
1: Thomas, what are you watching for next on this?
0: Well, in addition to waking up and checking my laptop and my phone to see if Trump has, you know, scheduled a press conference to announce the 90-day ban, what I'm really looking for is the continuing

0: domestic political economic pressure upward on Trump because of diesel prices and the desperation that those Republicans feel, and how that translates into the administration's responses, whether they have an export ban or not. This is really hurting the Republicans in the lead up to the elections. You see them trailing now in Senate races in places like Texas and Ohio, central breadbasket, flyover America red states that are really, really taking it on the chin because of this diesel ban. And after the election, if the Republicans take a beating and they lose both the House and the Senate, I think you're going to start to see the continuing break with the president on things like the Iran war and fuel prices, and just a general break with Republicans and the president, because he has now become a liability, not an asset.
1: Thank you so much for joining us with your insights today. I appreciate it.
0: Great to be here. Cheers.
1: Thomas Schaller is a political scientist at the University of Maryland. 14 minutes before 7 o'clock, the 2026 Canadian Songwriters Hall of Fame induction ceremony happened last Saturday night. This year's inductees are Feist, the Tragically Hip, and Rock Voisin. Mike Reno and Paul Dean were also inducted. You may know them better as members of Calgary rock band Loverboy. Well, yes, I do. Here's their classic hit, Working for the Weekend.

Dean are two of the newest inductees into the Canadian Songwriters Hall of Fame. What a classic. 10 minutes before 7 o'clock.

0: Good morning, Scott Reguerre.
1: Having grown up in Vancouver in the 80s, that Loverboy song conjures images of Mike Reno in a red bandana and red leather pants, right?
0: Absolutely.
1: Brings you right back in the day. Thank you for that on a Friday morning.
0: It's so funny because as that song was wrapping up, I thought, I bet you Scott's hearing this and he's going to say something.
1: Oh, yeah.
0: I knew it. All right. So we'll have to, you know, think about working for the weekend. But last night, a busy night in hockey.
1: Yes. In the NHL, Mary Jean, I think the thing that stands out is the fact Canada's probable best bet for a cup. The Oilers look like they're going to try to outscore opponents en route. After putting 5 by Vancouver in their opening game, Edmonton scored 9 versus the Canucks last night. And yes, Connor McDavid had a hand in most of the goals. It was also a big scoring night for a former Leaf, traded for Kirill Marchenko earlier this week. Matthew Nyes played his first game with Columbus and promptly scored 2 goals and an assist for the Blue Jackets. Nyes makes around $5 million less per season than Marchenko, so you know Leafs Nation is going to keep a keen eye on their mutual progress. Then there's the news coming out of the PWHL. One of the league's top defenders, Claire Thompson, has announced her retirement. She does it at age 28 and in the prime of her career. Why? Well, because she wants to become a doctor.
2: Even in high school, I thought that I wanted to go to medical school. So that kind of influenced what I studied. I definitely had some other things maybe that I was considering a little, but as I continued to learn more about medicine and continued to go down the path, I never had kind of anything wavering me away from that.
1: Thompson has returned to medical school at New York University, and she does so after a truncated but very impressive hockey career. She set an Olympic record for points by a defender in Beijing, where she helped Canada win gold. Then she won a Walter Cup playing for Minnesota, and after that, Thompson became the first ever signing by the Vancouver Golden Eyes, for whom she scored a goal and an assist in her very first game. Some people really can do it all, it seems.
0: Yeah, no kidding. Okay. Now let's head to the slopes and some concerning news in alpine skiing.
1: Yeah, so the sports governing body, FIS, Mary Jean, says it was on track to spend all of its cash reserves by the year 2028. It says much of the damage was done under the leadership of former president Johan Iliash. While the billionaire boss of the head ski and sportswear brand was in charge, FIS was losing around $24 million a year. Iliash was replaced by Alexander Ausfeldt in June and is now who is now taking measures to balance the books. There have been several job cuts, including the closure of FIS's office in Munich. Race prize money subsidies that began during COVID have all been curbed, says the organization's Secretary General Urs Lehmann.
3: If you add something, that's easy. Taking away is super difficult, and nobody did it over the last 3 years. We are in a serious situation, not a desperate one. There is only one way, add competitions. Can we do this? Yes, because I am a strong believer that our calendar has more space. We have more interested parties than we have spots today.
1: With more races added to the ski calendar, obviously there'll be more revenue. Switzerland's Marco Odermatt and American Michaela Schifrin were the only two alpine skiers to earn more than 400,000 euros last season. This season will start in 2 weeks' time with a race in Austria.
0: All right, now let's. It's so funny, winter sports, and now let's finish with baseball.
1: I know. We're in that cusp season.
4: Chris Sale stomping around out there on the mound, almost like a bull ready to charge at a matador. Got him swinging, strike 3. The Braves win, and it's off to Los Angeles.
1: That's the sound of Atlanta eliminating Philadelphia last night, which means we now know all of our matchups in the division series. And they all have Canadian content. With their Montreal-born general manager Alex Anthopoulos, Atlanta will face the Dodgers and Freddie Freeman. Elsewhere, Tristan Peters and the White Sox take on Cade Smith, Eric Sabrowski, and the Guardians. Nick Pivetta and the Padres will face Bo Naylor and the Brewers. And finally, it's Liam

0: Hicks and the Rays up against the Yankees, who are the only club remaining without a Canadian connection. Seems right. It all starts tomorrow.
1: There you go. A little something to do on the weekend. Thanks so much for this, Scott.
0: You betcha.
1: That's Scott Regaire from the CBC National Sports Desk. 5 minutes now before 7 o'clock. And Macklin Link back in the studio with some news. Macklin?
2: That's right. Well, the Ontario Native Women's Association, or ONWA, is once again holding its annual honoring and remembering missing and murdered women and girls powwow, where the community will gather in the spirit of strength, remembrance, and healing. The event will begin with a sunrise ceremony tomorrow morning. This year's event will coincide with Sisters in Spirit Day, which brings awareness to missing and murdered Indigenous women and girls. Corey McGuire-Surratt is the CEO of ONWA. She says it's empowering to be able to provide a space for the community to keep raising awareness of an ongoing issue.
3: I think one part of doing this work is, we're raising awareness that Indigenous women were still not safe, right? Despite the national inquiry, we continue to face violence every day in systems that are designed to support us. And so I think that's one part of raising awareness that we need to continue to bring to the forefront.
2: McGuire-Surratt says there is still a lot of work to be done, and events like this can help raise that awareness. The honoring and remembering missing and murdered Indigenous women and girls powwow is happening tomorrow from 10 a.m. until 4 p.m. on Fort William First Nation. And the first residents of Thunder Bay's temporary shelter village are expected to move in today. The site at 879 Alloy Place consists of 80 sleeping cabins and common buildings for people experiencing homelessness. The first 40 units have been hooked up to electricity, while the rest are expected to be connected in the coming weeks. There's no set timeline for when the village will be at full capacity. The city says the plan has always been to take a phased approach to moving people in. And the president of the Northwestern Ontario Municipal Association says the organization will be talking with the province about the impact of OPP policing costs on some of its members. The province has announced it will cap OPP cost increases at 11% for 2027. An 11% cap was also in place for 2026. The president of NOMA says some of the other NOMA communities are struggling with the rising costs, and the organization will work with the province to try and address those concerns. And the OPP is investigating a suspicious death in Pikangikum First Nation. Shortly after 8 on Wednesday night, officers and Pikangikum peacekeepers went to a home in the community where one person was found deceased. Investigators believe this is an isolated incident and there's no broader threat to the community. Residents of Pikangikum First Nation can expect to see a heavier police presence as the investigation continues. Police say more information will be released as it becomes available, and anyone with information is urged to contact the Red Lake OPP or Crime Stoppers. And despite signs advising residents to not pick food at its urban farms, Roots Community Food Center says it's seeing a rise in thefts. The center says it's not uncommon to see some thefts from the farm plots, but this year a bigger crop was targeted. Community gardeners and partner organizations who grow food in the center's 60 community gardens at its Lily Street and Volunteer Pool sites have also seen food go missing this year. The center is urging residents who want food to reach out to see if it can be arranged. Mary Jean?
1: Thanks so much, Macklin. Well, coming up in our next half hour, Thunder Bay's long-awaited temporary shelter village has officially opened, with the first residents expected to move in over the coming days. We're going to hear more about the project and what it may mean for overnight shelter operators this winter. And Tom Cruise returns to the big screen, and Rachel Ho will be by to fill us in on her thoughts around the new film, Digger. Stay with us. A World Report is next.
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6: 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For decades after the cod moratorium, fishing in Newfoundland was no longer seen as an enticing career. But now, with rising quotas, there is an opportunity for revival, but getting young people on board is still a challenge.
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7: This is World Report. Good morning, I'm John Northcott. With U.S. midterm elections just weeks away and plunging poll numbers, the president, Donald Trump, and his Republican Party could be facing an uphill battle to keep control of Congress. Two of the main issues for voters are the war in Iran and

0: Friday. Yay, I can say it, October 2nd. Coming up in this next half hour of the program, Thunder Bay's long-awaited temporary shelter village has officially opened, with the first residents expected to move in over the coming days. We're going to hear more about the project and what it may mean for overnight shelter operators this winter. And Tom Cruise returns to the big screen.
1: I'm not going to sugarcoat it. We're in a tight spot. Now, do me a favor. Imagine they're one of those people who think that Digger Rockwell's Satan himself. Now, what are some of the harshest attacks I can expect from those folks who think that I'm scum of the earth?
0: Well, Digger is the latest film from the Hollywood legend. Film critic Rachel Ho will join us to share her thoughts on the movie. Joining me now in the studio with a look at what's happening in news is Macklin Link. Good morning, Macklin.
2: Good morning. Well, the OPP is investigating a suspicious death in Pikangikum First Nation. Shortly after 8 on Wednesday night, officers and Pikangikum peacekeepers went to a home in the community where one person was found deceased. Investigators believe this is an isolated incident and there's no broader threat to the community. And the president of the Northwestern Ontario Municipal Association says the organization will be talking with the province about the impact of OPP policing costs on some of its members. The province has announced it will cap OPP cost increases at 11% for 2027. The president of NOMA says some communities are struggling with the rising costs. That's a quick look at what's making news this morning. Time now for the weather with Matt Fratt-Petro. Hey, Matt.
3: Hey, Macklin. Well, seasonal temperatures have returned to northwestern Ontario. We'll start in the far north here. Some sun and cloud on the way today with a 30% chance of showers this morning. Winds gusting to 40 kilometers an hour and a high of 13 degrees. The western part of the region, a mix of sun and cloud with a chance of showers early this morning. Those showers will clear by noontime. High around 14 degrees today. Right here in the city of Thunder Bay, mainly cloudy morning with a 30% chance of showers into the early afternoon, clearing this afternoon. Winds gusting to 50 today with a high of 15. And if we take a look down the north shore of Lake Superior up into Greenstone, a cloudy day as well with a 60% chance of showers. And winds gusting up to 20 kilometers an hour near noon and a high of just 12 degrees. Mary Jean, what's happening out there right now?
0: Well, right now, Thunder Bay, partly cloudy skies, 8 degrees at this hour. Atikokan, 7. Fort Francis, the cool spot, sitting right at 0. Kenora, clear and 3, Dryden cloudy and 7, Sulakout partly cloudy skies, 6 degrees, Red Lake and Pickle Lake and Sandy Lake and Kitchenamake-Sibenenuwug and Fort Severn, all mostly cloudy skies and 5 degrees at this hour. Looking to the east, Geraldton cloudy and 6, 8 degrees around Nipigon, Marathon 7 degrees, Armstrong light rain and 6, 13 minutes after 7 o'clock.

0: Well, it's been a long time coming, but Thunder Bay's temporary shelter village is officially up and running. And considering the temperatures I was just reading, that's a good thing. The project, located at 879 Alloy Place, consists of 80 sleeping cabins and common buildings for people experiencing homelessness. The purpose is to provide people with more adequate shelter than tents, while supporting them in accessing social services and long-term housing arrangements. The CBC's Sarah Law had the chance to tour the shelter village yesterday and joins us now in the studio to tell us all about it. Good morning, Sarah.
1: Good morning.
0: So for those who aren't familiar, can you briefly explain why the shelter village was built?
1: So Thunder Bay City Council approved a 10-part enhanced encampment response plan back in 2024, and creating a temporary shelter village was part of that plan. The village is meant to provide temporary housing for people that are experiencing homelessness while they work on getting into longer-term housing. The structures have been built by Thunder Bay company Modbox Modular. Riley Willinen, the city's supervisor of encampment response, explains more about this strategy, and she says people who live at the village must be participating in a support plan that they can stay there for up to 4 years.
2: We'll be working directly with DSAB and their partners. There are a number of units, transitional units, that are expected to come online in the next few years, and we'll be working with them to

0: get people moving from streets to village to homes.
1: The province pitched in $2.8 million for the project, which reduced the city's original $5 million capital commitment, and the city's annual operating budget for the village is $1.5 million.
2: Now, you got to actually go tour the village for the first time yesterday. What was that like?
1: Yeah, so we were taken around to all of the different areas, starting with the dining area, the kitchen, which will be used by staff to serve a daily breakfast, office spaces, and the laundry room. Next, we went and saw the washrooms and the showers. Those are in a separate building. And from there, we got to take a peek inside the units themselves. So each unit includes a bed, desk and chair, window, laundry and garbage bins, and a clothing rack. They all have lockable doors and are climate controlled, and they can be set up for single or double occupancy. They also feature something called the lifeguard light panel on the walls, and this allows residents to press a button when they consume a substance. So if the timer runs out before the resident presses the thumbs up button, staff are alerted that they may need some assistance. This panel also has a smoke detection sensor and an evacuation alarm. So there's security at the site 24/7, and the security allows entry and exit from the village. There aren't any visitors allowed without permission. Willenin mentions that a similar project in Peterborough had some challenges with visitors at their site. So for now, Thunder Bay's village is really for staff and village residents only. Now, while the site really is just some structures set up on gravel stones at the moment, Willenin says the city has partnered with Confederation College so students can start building things to kind of spruce it up, possibly planter boxes or picnic tables.
2: Okay, so what kind of services are being offered at the village, Sarah?
1: So besides the sleeping cabins themselves, the village has common buildings, as I mentioned, with those laundry, washroom, and dining amenities. There's also the community gathering space, as I mentioned, office spaces and security. Dimitrikopoulos Enterprises, Inc. is operating the village, and there are 14 staff members in total. A program manager, program supervisor, system navigators, community support leads, and community support workers. Anton Dimitrikopoulos, the village's executive director, describes their roles and responsibilities.
3: Firstly, we have 24-hour supervision and support that's delivered through the security officers, as well as our community support workers who are 24/7. In addition, we're providing a breakfast daily to all residents. We also have services, for example, on-site peer supervision, whether that's helping with laundry, daily tasks, transportation, getting to appointments. And lastly, our system navigators are providing assistance with counseling, case management, getting IDs, income supports, and housing-focused support.
1: Dimitrikopoulos says staff also went through a lot of training and worked closely with the city's encampment response team and local shelter operators to better understand how to support the city's most vulnerable.
2: Okay, now the first occupants are moving in. When will the village be fully up and running?
1: Well, as we've been covering over the past couple of years, there have been a lot of delays with the project. There were mixed opinions about where the shelter village should be and what it should look like. There were also some construction delays this spring and summer that pushed the project back further. Now, the first 40 units have been hooked up to electricity, with the rest expected to be connected in the coming weeks. Willenin says the city is taking a phased approach to moving people in, so there's still no timeline for when it will be at full occupancy.
0: We want the village to succeed, so we need to gradually scale up, and how quickly that scale up happens really depends on how things go. So I don't have a firm timeline for you, but we of course want this village to be operational and functioning as quickly as possible.
2: And Sarah, what are social service agencies in the city saying about the village?
1: Well, so far, emergency shelter operators are really welcoming the news that the village is finally open. We checked in with Scotland Morrison from Urban Abbey and Melody Maximchuk from Grace Place earlier this week, and they both say they're hopeful that having the shelter village up and running will help alleviate pressures from the emergency shelter system this winter. Grace Place's Out of the Cold emergency shelter program has resumed as of this week, and Maximchuk talked about the amount of people it's served and how the shelter village may influence this year's numbers.
4: So that's 28,451 stays here at Grace Place over the

0: last 9 years. So we're excited to go into year 10. Hopefully with the temporary shelter village, we're able to have those numbers be lower, I'm hoping.
1: I also checked in with Brendan Carlin from Shelter House yesterday. He says he's feeling optimistic about the project and the ripple effect it'll have on the shelter system.
2: I'm excited. I'm really looking forward to seeing how this initiative goes. It's not unique, but you know, I think they've taken some of the lessons learned at other places, and we'll find out. I'm looking forward. There are a couple clients here that are getting ready to go in. And so, I wish them the best, and I hope that it does well for clients and for the community as well.
1: We know that homelessness is on the rise, both in Thunder Bay and across the country. And Thunder Bay City Council declared homelessness as a humanitarian crisis back in February. So it'll be interesting to see how the shelter village coming online may affect the numbers that we're seeing.
3: Thank you so much for this, Sarah. I appreciate it.
1: Thank you for having me.
3: The CBC's Sarah Law speaking there about Thunder Bay's temporary shelter village, which she was touring yesterday. It is now officially open. And you can find more on this story on our website, cbc.ca/Thunder Bay, or the CBC News app. 21 minutes after 7 o'clock.

0: Well, now to the movies. Tom Cruise has a new film out. The studio, Warner Brothers, is describing it as a satirical comedy. Digger takes a run at the oil industry and its environmental impact. The movie is proving to be quite divisive among critics. We're joined now by one of those critics, editor at Exclaim magazine, Rachel Ho, to tell us more about Digger and how she sees it. Good morning.
1: Good morning, Mary Jean.
0: So let's start with the basics. What can you tell us about this movie?
1: This is a pretty difficult film to talk about because we need to spoil a major plot point. I'm not allowed to do that. But unfortunately, this film pretty much hinges upon this one major plot point. What I can tell you, though, is that the movie, as you say, it presents itself as a black comedy. It satirizes corporate greed, contemporary American politics, environmental issues, the oil industry. Of course, we have Tom Cruise. He is playing Digger Rockwell, an eccentric oil tycoon. And at the beginning of the film, he is told that one of his company's oil rigs in Greenland has blown up, and it's caused a huge iceberg to detach that will cause a ton of devastation in Northern Europe. Of course, an oil magnate like Digger, he's going to have deep ties with the American government. And throughout the film, we see the response of the administration, and we also see the response of Digger's company as well.
0: So why have critics been so divided over the film?
1: The delivery of this film's, let's call it, surface message, which is basically the world's in a really bad spot right now, and we should probably heed the warning signs, it's not done in the most elegant way. The director, Alejandro Iñárritu, who he directed Birdman, The Revenant, a few years back, he approaches this movie with quite a heavy hand, and there's very little room for nuance in this film. For instance, the fictional American president in the film, he sports a bold red tie. He's constantly frothing at the mouth. This is not a subtle movie in the slightest. It is obnoxious. It is overt. And it contains a degree of misdirection that I think people could look at it as being similar to, you know, you got your main character waking up at the end of the movie and going, oh, it was all a dream. So it's very easy, I think, to regard this movie as thinking it is far more intelligent than it actually is.
0: And where do you stand on this film?
1: I loved it. I really loved it. I take all of those criticisms on board. I agree with a lot of them, in fact. But I think this is one of the most interesting films out there this year. I'm going to do my best to explain why without having Warner Brothers snipers aimed at me. So let's start with this clip here from the trailer.
2: Puppy-shaped story.
3: They already know the story.
2: They know the facts. The story is yet to be told.

0: else fails, you hit them with the truth. You know, the hard truth. Just bang, bang, bang. Woo! Woo! Burning down the house.
1: So for me, this movie is not so much about the satire as it is about how we use movies, television, plays, books, music, all of the arts to document history. At the top of the clip there, you hear Cruise, he's saying, you know, they know the facts, but the story has yet to be told. It's that old adage, right? The winners, they get to write history. And how we understand history in present day, it's in large part through the perspective of those who were victorious. Add to this that the arts have always been a really great supplement to history, even though we know that, you know, artistic accounts, they are dramatized, they're not altogether accurate, but they do form a part of the historical record in their own way. Now, for me, this is what the film is considering. It's considering that division between the truth of what actually happened and what is told that happened, and to what degree accuracy is important in that retelling. Now, I know I'm speaking in very rounded terms, and it doesn't make much sense until you've seen the film, but I think if you go into this movie expecting something like a Doctor Strangelove, for example, you're only going to be disappointed. And that expectation is not the fault of the audience at all. I think the marketing has definitely pushed people into that direction. But there's a lot of really interesting ideas in this movie that can be explored, should be explored. You just kind of have to move past that idea that this is supposed to be a satire.
2: All right. Now let's talk a bit about Tom Cruise. How does he do in this movie?
1: I think it's been pretty clear that Tom's been chasing that Best Actor Oscar for a while now. He had a really amazing run of dramatic roles back in the 80s and the 90s. But I think after he didn't win for Magnolia, he kind of thought, you know what, let's just do action films. Let's focus on action movies until my body is going to give up. He is 64 years old now. I think he can still do all those stunts, all that action. But I think he's ready to give that Oscar another shot. And this movie is a great way to go about that, I think. You know, it's very easy for us to forget that Tom Cruise, he is one of Hollywood's great shapeshifters. And Digger is the perfect reminder of that. As a big Tom Cruise fan, it's a real treat to see him explore something so different in his career, considering he's been working since the 70s. I mean, that's a very tall order to say.
2: All right. Now, given how the movie has divided critics, how do you think audiences will respond?
1: I think they're going to follow a similar divide. I mean, the politics are very exaggerated. The politics are unmistakable in this film. So that in and of itself, you're going to trigger about at least half of the general public going in to watch this film. But I think people are going to have fun with it. If, again, you get past that, those expectations, get past all of the shouting. There's a lot of shouting in this movie. Get past the sheer volume of story being told. It's a lot of movie in this movie. And hopefully it does generate some conversation, because I, for one, I'm dying to talk to people about it. So I need more people to go out, watch the movie, so I can discuss it a lot more freely.
2: Thanks so much for this, Rachel. I'm still trying to decide now what I want to do. Because I was curious. Have a great weekend.
1: No problem at all, Mary Jean. Take care.
2: I was speaking with our Screen Time columnist, Rachel Ho. She is a film critic and editor at Exclaim magazine. Well, coming up in our next half hour here on the program on Superior Morning on this Friday, October 2nd. It's a new month and a new edition of the Walleye Arts and Culture magazine. We're going to find out what the October pages hold, if only I could read, from Editor-in-Chief Adrian Lysenko. As well, they look like fun and kids love them, but e-bikes and e-scooters come with serious safety risks, especially when they go faster than road rules allow. CBC Marketplace's Aisha Tomlinson will join us to tell, or Asha rather, wow, I really can't read, will tell us how some retailers are getting around these restrictions. I really hope she didn't hear my promo. That's all I have to say about that. Nothing like calling a colleague the wrong name. 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It's 7:30. Macklin Link is here with the CBC News.
3: Good morning. Right now in Geraldton, light rain and 6 degrees. Thunder Bay, partly cloudy and 8 degrees.

0: Kenora, clear and 3 degrees. The OPP is investigating a suspicious death in Pekangikum First Nation. Shortly after 8 on Wednesday night, officers and Pekangikum peacekeepers went to a home in the community where one person was found deceased. Investigators believe this is an isolated incident and there's no broader threat to the community. Residents of Pekangikum First Nation can expect to see a heavier police presence as the investigation continues. Police say more information will be released as it becomes available, and anyone with information is urged to contact the Red Lake OPP or Crime Stoppers. The president of the Northwestern Ontario Municipal Association says the organization will be talking with the province about the impact of OPP policing costs on some of its members. The province has announced it will cap OPP cost increases at 11% for 2027. An 11% cap was also in place for 2026. Rick Dumas is president of NOMA and mayor of Marathon. Dumas says while he's okay with Marathon's increase, some other NOMA communities are struggling with the rising costs.
1: We know in NOMA's catchment of 37 municipalities, there are municipalities that are really seeing a huge increase, but those are special cases where I see there's a lot of influx of people coming to their communities for medical and other circumstances. So those are increasing the actual residential impacts, but yet they're not residents of the community. So those are kind of things that they have to work out with the SOGED and the Minister of Finance.
0: Dumas says Marathon was one of the first Ontario municipalities to switch from a municipal police service to the OPP in the 90s. He says the move cut the city's annual policing budget from about $1.5 million to about $750,000 at the time. The Ontario Native Women's Association, or ONWA, is once again holding its annual Honoring and Remembering Missing and Murdered Women and Girls powwow, where the community will gather in the spirit of strength, remembrance, and healing. The event will begin with a sunrise ceremony tomorrow morning. This year's event will coincide with Sisters in Spirit Day, which brings awareness to missing and murdered Indigenous women and girls. Cora McGuire-Surratt is the CEO of ONWA. She says it's empowering to be able to provide a space for the community to keep raising awareness of an ongoing issue.
2: I think one part of doing this work is, we're raising awareness that Indigenous women were still not safe, right? Despite the national inquiry, we continue to face violence every day in systems that are designed to support us. And so I think that's one part of raising awareness that we need to continue to bring to the forefront.
0: McGuire-Surratt says there is still a lot of work to be done, and events like this can help raise that awareness. The Honoring and Remembering Missing and Murdered Indigenous Women and Girls powwow is happening tomorrow from 10 a.m. until 4 p.m. on Fort William First Nation. And despite signs advising residents to not pick food at its urban farms, Roots Community Food Center says it's seeing a rise in thefts. The center says it's not uncommon to see some thefts from the farm plots when food ripens or staff are not around, but this year a bigger crop was targeted, including a block of squash gifted by a Manitoba elder, which is used for seed saving and traditional teaching. Community gardeners and partner organizations who grow food at the center's 60 community gardens at its Lily Street and Volunteer Pool sites have also seen food go missing this year. Erin Beagle is the center's executive director.
3: We're mostly asking people to be good community members, to help us keep an eye on them. We don't want people to get in confrontations around them, but we're easy to get a hold of. They can call us at Roots if they have any info that we can follow up on. We'd love to reduce how much walks away from the garden.
0: Beagle says she loves that the sites are open for people to go into at any time and doesn't want to change that, but she's urging people to reach out if they need food rather than taking it without asking. And Ballet Organ, one of Canada's leading ballet companies, made a visit to Westgate CVI in Thunder Bay yesterday. In the high school's dance room, dozens of students had the opportunity to participate in a technique class and a repertoire class to practice some of the pieces in A Midsummer Night's Dream. The Canadian Ballet Company will perform the Shakespearean comedy at the Thunder Bay Community Auditorium tonight. Isabella Cisak is a grade 10 student who was enjoying learning more about ballet. She says her favorite part was seeing what dance as a career can look like.
4: I really do like that they're coming to here in Thunder Bay. It really makes us feel really privileged and able to have this experience.
0: Cizak says she wants to continue dancing in the future, whether that's recreationally or on a higher level. She says it's interesting to see a dance company visiting schools to give students some knowledge about what they do. And that's the CBC News at 7:35. Time now to check in on the weather. Matt Fratt-Petro joins us with today's forecast. Matt, good morning.
5: Hey, Macklin, and a happy Name Your Car Day. Have you named your car?
0: I have not named my
5: that
0: car,
5: blue,
0: Matt. How about you?
5: Blue Beauty got out there. It's blue, right?
0: It is blue.
5: Yeah, okay.
6: How about the Blue Whale?

0: Done. I'll take it.
1: That's what I used to call my dad. My dad used to have this really old Cadillac growing up. We called it the Blue Whale.
2: Wow.
3: It was just... My mom had this really old, awful Buick that she bought very cheaply. And it was missing the I in its name. It was a Buick. So we called it Buck.
1: Buck. I love that.
0: That's awesome.
1: All right. Let's talk a little weather here for the far north. A mix of sun and cloud. 30% chance of showers this morning. Winds gusting to 40 kilometers an hour. High of 13 degrees. Saturday, cloudy skies. A chance of showers late in the morning with a high of just 12 degrees. The western part of the region today is going to see a mix of sun and cloud with some showers early this morning. Those will clear by noontime. We'll see a high around 14 degrees. Saturday, cloudy skies, periods of rain beginning near noon, and a high of 12 as well. The city of Thunder Bay today, mainly cloudy. 30% chance of showers this morning and early this afternoon. Those will clear by just after noontime. Winds gusting to 50 kilometers an hour today with a high of 15. Saturday is going to see cloudy skies with a 30% chance of showers late in the afternoon and a high of 15 degrees. And if we take a look down the north shore of Lake Superior up into Greenstone, cloudy skies, chance of showers today, winds gusting up to 20 kilometers an hour near noon and a high of 12. Saturday, some fog patches in the morning with increasing cloudiness and a high of 14 degrees. Eugene.
3: Well, right now in Thunder Bay, 8 degrees, partly cloudy skies. Atikokan, 7. Fort Francis sitting right on 0. Kenora, clear skies and 3. Dryden, cloudy and 7. Sulaco, partly cloudy and 6. For Red Lake, as well as Pickle Lake and Sandy Lake and Kitchenamaig, Sibinanoag and Fort Severn, all mostly cloudy skies and 5 degrees at this hour. Eastward, Geraldton, light rain and 6. Around Nipigon, 8. Marathon, 7. Armstrong, cloudy and 5. 23 minutes before 8 o'clock.

0: Brand new, that's right. The latest edition of the Walleye Arts and Culture magazine is out in the world. And because it's the spooky season, the October issue is all about Thunder Bay folklore. Editor-in-Chief Adrian Lysenko joins us with a closer look at this month's stories. Adrian, good morning.
1: Good morning.
0: So glad to have you back in the studio.
1: Great to be back.
0: So we're looking at October. What inspired this month's cover story? Well, Thunder Bay folklore, dare to be scared.
1: Well, we've done like kind of like spooky cover stories. It's been a while, but you often see like on Thunder Bay social media, people asking like, what are some like the creepy stories, the haunted spots around town? So we wanted kind of like to dig deep into a little bit about this and like kind of touch on the history of these, some of these spots.
0: Mm-hmm. And yeah. What are some of the spooky standout stories that you heard?
1: Well, I mean, I wrote it, so I'm biased, but one of them obviously is the Prince Arthur Hotel. I mean, the place itself has so much history. I mean, it's the birthplace of the poppy. The Queen stayed there, Louis Armstrong, Johnny Cash, so many notable people have stayed there. But I've heard of stories of the tunnels beneath there. And this is kind of like what started. There's tunnels underneath there, or there were, that went all the way to Lake Superior. It's, you know, been kind of like debated what they're for, just mainly just, you know, bring stuff to the hotel. But some people say, well, the lore is bootlegging and stuff
0: right.
1: like that. So I was very fortunate to go to a tour. The tunnels don't exist anymore. They're boarded up. But the history's there. I talked to a paranormal investigator about, you know, who's done investigations
0: okay.
1: there, and the staff as well, and they've seen things. They've seen spooky things. So, yeah, it's a check it out, read it, and if you get some goosebumps,
0: wow.
1: yeah.
0: Prince Arthur, super spooky.
1: Yeah.
0: My wedding reception, very spooky. Just kidding. Now, of course, we have to talk food, too.
1: Yes.
0: And there's plenty of cooking this month, including a look at the Chippo Cookie Company?
1: Yeah. So this is great. It's, you know, small batch cooking. You know, someone's very passionate about this and kind of like wanting to, I love stories about this where someone's passionate about something and then just like, I'm going to take a chance and do a business venture. And yeah, it seems like it's taking off. The cookies look delicious. What do they have on there? I think they have like a sweet, salty kind of caramel cookies and cream. So yeah, I encourage people to check it out. Take a bite. Looks
0: All
1: great.
0: Right. Yeah. And anything else around the food?
1: What else we got there?

I was very lucky to go to Nook, and we're kind of bringing back Off the Menu. We alternate between Off the Menu and Behind the Menu, where we, with Off the Menu, we feature kind of something more popular on a certain restaurant's dish menu. And we did the woodcutter's dish. Well, that's what

0: Just it's a perfect meal for fall.
1: I'm already thinking about lunch. Yeah. Okay, now moving from food to films and beyond, of course.
0: Uh-huh.
1: There's a spotlight on Thunder Bay's first ever dark romance and romanticy book convention.
0: Yeah.
1: What's that all about?
0: Yeah, so this is great. I mean, it's happening at the Delta, and this is kind of a genre, to be honest, like I'm not really familiar with.
1: Mm-hmm.
0: But there are a lot of Thunder Bay authors in town, and obviously it's a very popular genre in general in Canada and the world. So they're all coming together on the Delta and kind of celebrating this, you know, and getting people together. The organizer was inspired by a similar convention that she attended in Chicago, I believe. And so she's bringing it to Thunder Bay. So that's fantastic.
1: That's amazing.
0: Yeah.
1: All right. Now, speaking of celebrations...
0: Mm-hmm.
1: Terror on the Bay? 10 years?
0: I know. What they've done with this film festival, I remember when we did a story about it the first year, and it's always hard, you know, you're starting off with the first event and you're going to see how many people are going to come, and, you know, especially with the film festival, you're hoping that you get enough submissions, but this has taken off. Chris has done a fabulous job, and it's just turned into a great event, an annual event, obviously, and so it's going to be a blast.
1: Excellent.
0: Yeah.
1: Okay. This issue also puts the spotlight on Brie Mary Artistry and her makeup, cosplay, special effects.
0: Yes.
1: Tell us about that.
0: So check out the photos. Looks a little terrifying. I mean, if we're like makeup artistry is such an art in itself, but what she does is really like transforming the face. The face is a canvas, and it's like, it's terrifying. It's terrifying, but like, yeah, she does a great job. It's a passion for her. Check it out.
1: All right.
0: Yeah.
1: Now, of course, it wouldn't be the October issue without a little Halloween talk.
0: Mm-hmm.
1: Tell me about that.
0: So we got lots of events corresponding. We kind of cover some of them in our cover story, but Def Sup's Hunger is coming back. It's the 19th edition. It's always like, and this year it's really exciting because it's actually falling on the Saturday night, which is Halloween. So I'm anticipating that's going to be ever so popular as it normally is. But I think this year they have 50 performers, over 275 musicians.
1: Wow.
0: So it's a great, you know, it's a fundraiser for definitely Superior Art Gallery. Just a great event and people dress up. It's a lot of fun. Performers, musicians, go walk around, go check out the downtown core.
1: And you're also doing some Halloween history, looking back.
0: Yeah. Halloween history. We partner with the museum every month, and they're talking about apple barrels and kind of looking back at early traditions that, you know, people might have had in Thunder Bay.
1: Mm-hmm.
0: And bobbing for apples. And they have one of the what would you call them, like a crate? Apple barrel. There you go.
1: Okay.
0: In their possession. So they're talking about it and kind of tracing back and going a little bit of a rabbit hole and looking back how they celebrated Halloween back then.
1: There you go. Yeah. All things October. Thanks so much.
0: Thank you for having me.
1: Adrian Lysenko is the editor-in-chief with the Walleye Arts and Culture magazine. The October issue, T-Bay Folklore, Dare to be Scared, is out now. 16 minutes before 8 o'clock from her album Folklore, here's Taylor Swift with The One.

0: That's Taylor Swift with The One. 13 minutes before 8 o'clock. They're faster, heavier, and increasingly everywhere you look. As e-bikes and e-scooters transform Canadian traffic, a CBC Marketplace undercover investigation reveals that many retailers are selling models that don't fall in line with road regulations. Co-host Asha Tomlinson is here to unpack what they found. Good morning.
1: Good morning, Mary Jean.
0: So why did your team look into this?
1: Well, the market has grown exponentially in the last few years. I mean, you've probably seen these e-devices, mm-hmm. right, around your neighborhood zipping around. I know I have. I know my 8-year-old's been nagging me about getting an e-scooter because his friends have one. And then there's all those viral videos that are popping up showing these devices, not just on Canadian streets, but we're talking highway riding. The problem is these devices can be hard to control, especially at high speeds and especially for kids. We sat down with Jaden King from St. John's, Newfoundland, a 14-year-old boy who was riding his e-scooter one day when he hit a speed bump and he lost control, ended up in hospital with a traumatic brain injury despite wearing a helmet. Here's what he had to say along with his mom, Amy Richards.
2: Well, I got my skull missing all right here. I cracked my skull over here, broke this bone, broke the collarbone.
1: Do you remember much about your accident?
2: I can't remember nothing. My whole life. Past month or two.
1: Nothing at all.
3: No. It's one of the worst days of my life for sure. At that time, I didn't know if Jaden was alive or if he was dead. I didn't have a clue. He was full of blood and I could barely recognize Jaden. You know, he was unconscious. He was just after having seizures. Very scary.
1: Ugh. It's devastating, right? And he spent about 3 months in hospital, went through a surgery, grueling rehab. He had to relearn how to walk, talk, and eat. And that clip gives you a sense of the memory loss he now lives with. So he is recovering, but there's still a long journey ahead.
0: Oh, my goodness. When he said, I don't remember anything.
1: I know.
0: And he's not alone, right? Like, the number of young kids getting seriously injured riding e-scooters is on the rise.
1: It is. The number of kids under 15 who have ended up in hospital has actually tripled in the past year. And when it comes to both e-bikes and e-scooters, 10 children died in 2025. We spoke with an ER physician, Dr. April Cam, at McMaster Children's Hospital in Hamilton, and she told us this was the worst summer she's seen by far. She has seen kids with brain bleeds, abdominal injuries, broken bones. Her message is so clear. Children under 16 should not be allowed to ride electric devices,

0: especially e-scooters. And that is the position recently taken too by the Canadian Pediatric Society. When she explains it, Dr. Cam says kids just don't have the developmental ability to maneuver and control these electric rides, even at lower speeds.
1: Okay, so you got a good look at what's out there for kids.
0: Mm-hmm. And, you know, the age restrictions, they're all over the map, quite literally, here in Canada. Mm-hmm. So it depends on where you live. But in Ontario, you do have to be 16 years old to ride. We went into 12 stores in the Greater Toronto Area and found many e-scooters marketed to kids. Despite Ontario's road laws, there were recommended ages from 12 all the way down to 8 years old. And very few salespeople warned us about the age restriction when we were looking at these particular models. As for the manufacturer, Razor, that sells that scooter designed for kids as young as 8, they tell us that it meets U.S. safety guidelines for low motorized vehicles and that the scooter is meant to be used off-road and away from traffic.
1: Okay, and now let's talk about this need for speed, though. Like, I see them flying around. How fast can some of them go?
0: I tell ya. I mean, these are speeds that rival any car that you see. Half of the stores we visited either showed us or told us we could bypass built-in speed limits with some e-bike models. And we were told one bike could go up to 80 kilometers an hour.
1: What?
0: Yes. And the e-scooter, even faster, over 100 clicks an hour.
1: 100?
0: 100 clicks, 110 to 120, we were told. Yeah. We shared our findings with the founder of the Canadian Electric Bicycle Association, Michael Pasquale, and this is how he reacted.
2: Yeah, that's heartbreaking. And it's just extremely unethical. These types of shops that are selling products that are way beyond the legal limit, they're putting a lot of people in danger.
0: But is it illegal? The answer right now is no. And that's this regulatory gray area we're working with because of the patchwork of laws. So retailers can sell whatever they want as long as they clearly state what the rules are during the sale. And they did that, many of them, in our hidden camera investigation. When we reached out, though, directly, most of the retailers and manufacturers say customers should always follow local road laws no matter what's for sale in store.
1: So what's the solution here, Asha?
0: It's complicated and it's layered and it could involve various levels of government. But experts point to federal regulation. They say that needs to happen in order for things to change. And we headed to Ottawa to get some answers from Melanie Vanstone, director of the Road Safety Program, and Transport Minister Stephen McKinnon.
3: Of course, safety is a major priority, and I am personally preoccupied by stories that I hear from parents and others who worry about some of the capabilities of these devices.
4: But what about a federal vehicle class?
3: And we need to absolutely consider what we will do in terms of igniting the safety of those devices. Absolutely.
5: The onus is on us to demonstrate, if we're creating a new regulatory obligation, that we have clear evidence that this will reduce injury or death, as a result of that regulation. So we have to ensure that we have a solid evidence base that this is the intervention that will, in fact, make a difference.
0: So, until any national legislation is implemented, the risk really falls on the rider. And I asked Jaden if he would ever get on an e-scooter again. I can tell you his answer was quick and emphatic. No, not a chance. Mm-hmm. A simple but powerful response, you know, after a life-changing experience for him.
1: Well, not surprising. Thank you so much for talking to us about this. Clearly, stuff that parents and families need to know.
0: Yeah, for sure. Thank you.
1: Asha Tomlinson is a host with CBC Marketplace. For the full investigation, watch the show tonight at 8 o'clock on CBC TV and CBC Gem. 5 minutes before 8 o'clock, Macklin Link back now in our studio with a look at news. Macklin?
6: That's right. Well, as campaigning continues for the October 26th municipal election, many voters list their main concerns as things like taxes, roads, affordability, transit, and community safety, to name a few. One thing that doesn't often

0: prioritizes food and issues surrounding access, security, procurement, and food banks. A nonpartisan group in Thunder Bay wants to change that. It put out a survey recently of municipal candidates asking for their stances on food-related issues. Charles Levko is chair of the Food Action Network of Northwestern Ontario. He says the many food-related issues do fall under municipal purview.
1: Just to name like a few key examples, like land use and planning, right? Agricultural zoning, urban agriculture, those are all things that municipalities have to deal with. You know, everything from regulating backyard chickens and community gardens to public health and food safety is another one. So food premises inspection, compliance and safe food handling.
0: Levko says one of the suggestions that came out of the discussions prompted by the survey is the idea of supermarket-style food banks, allowing users more dignity and autonomy. And the OPP is investigating a suspicious death in Pikangikum First Nation. Shortly after 8 on Wednesday night, officers and Pikangikum peacekeepers went to a home in the community where one person was found deceased. Investigators believe this is an isolated incident and there's no broader threat to the community. Residents of Pikangikum First Nation can expect to see a heavier police presence as the investigation continues. Police say more information will be released as it becomes available, and anyone with information is urged to contact the Red Lake OPP or Crime Stoppers. Mary Jean?
2: Thanks so much for that, Macklin. Well, coming up in our next half hour, a cozy afternoon featuring acoustic tunes surrounded by pumpkins and hay bales. Well, singer-songwriter Carly Martin is going to join us with the details on this weekend's fall concert at Oliver Papunge Heritage Park. And it seems like the fall activities are really breaking out. The annual Fall Artisan Market with over 100 local artisans and vendors will be held at Creekside and Trevisanudos. They're going to take over two greenhouses, all of those, the local artisans and vendors. There's going to be outdoor fires, food vendors, cider, bouncy castles, the whole thing. The big market is one of the great kickoffs for fall. Also coming up in our next half hour, Ballet Jorgen is bringing the magic of A Midsummer Night's Dream to Thunder Bay today. We're going to hear from some local students who had the chance to meet with some of the company's dancers prior to the big show and learn a bit. And some local dancers actually taking part in that show as well. So you won't want to miss that item coming up at about 20 minutes after 8 o'clock. 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I'm Mary Jean Cormier. Stay with us. Superior Morning continues after World Report.

It is a Friday, and it's feeling like a Friday to me, October 2nd. Well, coming up in this last half hour of the program, a cozy afternoon featuring acoustic tunes surrounded by pumpkins and hay bales. Singer-songwriter Carly Martin joins us with the details on this weekend's fall concert at Oliver Papunge Heritage Park. And Ballet Organ is bringing the magic of a

0: Midsummer Night's Dream to Thunder Bay today. We're going to hear from some local students who had the chance to meet with some of the company's dancers prior to the big show. Joining me now in the studio with a look at what's happening in news is Macklin Link. Good morning, Macklin.
1: Good morning. Well, the president of the Northwestern Ontario Municipal Association says the organization will be talking with the province about the impact of OPP policing costs on some of its members. The province has announced it will cap OPP cost increases at 11% for 2027. The president of NOMA says some communities are struggling with the rising costs. And despite signs advising residents to not pick food at its urban farms, Roots Community Food Center says it's seeing a rise in thefts. The center says it's not uncommon to see some thefts from the farm plots, but this year a bigger crop was targeted. The center is urging residents who want food to reach out to see if it can be arranged. That's a quick look at what's making news this morning. Time now for the weather with Matt Frat-Petro. Hey, Matt.
2: Hey, Macklin. Well, let's start in the city of Thunder Bay here. Mainly cloudy this morning with a 30% chance of showers early in the morning and into the afternoon here. Those shower warnings will clear just after noontime. Winds gusting to 50 kilometers an hour this morning and a high of 15. The western part of the region is going to see a mix of sun and cloud with a chance of showers early this morning, clearing by afternoon time. Winds gusting to 20 kilometers an hour today with a high around 14. For areas of the far north, sun and cloud as well. A 30% chance of showers this morning. Winds gusting to 40 kilometers an hour with highs between 13 and 15 degrees. And if we take a look down the north shore of Lake Superior up into Greenstone, cloudy skies with a 60% chance of showers. Winds gusting up to 20 kilometers an hour near noon and a high of just 12 degrees. Mayor Jean.
0: Well, in Thunder Bay right now, I think it's actually dropped a little bit. 6 degrees at this hour and mostly cloudy skies. Atikokan, 7. Fort Francis, -1 degree at this hour, and that's the cool spot. Kenora, mainly clear and 4. For Dryden, mostly cloudy, 6 degrees. Sulakout, partly cloudy and 5. Red Lake, also 5 degrees. Pickle Lake, as well as Kitchenmaik, Sibininawag, and Fort Severn, all mostly cloudy and 5 degrees. Sandy Lake, mostly cloudy and 4. Eastward, Geraldton, cloudy and 6 degrees. The warm spot at this hour is Nipigon at 8 degrees. Marathon, light rain and 7. Armstrong, mostly cloudy and 5 degrees. 13 minutes after 8 o'clock.

0: Well, there's something about live music in the fall. The season comes with cooler air, changing leaves, and a chance to slow down and enjoy a Sunday afternoon. Well, this weekend, local singer-songwriter Carly Martin will be performing at Oliver Papunch Heritage Park, bringing her powerful voice and heartfelt songs to one of the region's most unique outdoor settings. It's a chance to enjoy music, community, and a little local history all at the same time. Carly Martin joins us in studio to tell us more. Good morning, Carly.
1: Good morning.
0: So, what a neat idea. I know we did chat about a fall concert last year.
1: Yeah. <laughs> But
0: here we go again. So, what makes performing at the Oliver Papunch Heritage Park so special for you?
1: There's just something about that outdoor setting. And I think especially as the leaves start to change, like you said, the air gets a little crisper, cooler. There's something so nice about being able to perform outside in such a lovely, historic setting for Thunder Bay as well.
0: And I mean, fall, it has that kind of cozy, reflective vibe to it. How will the season, I guess, influence your set list on Sunday?
1: I always try to curate my set list according to the season and, of course, according to the venue. And I think with the fall, you know, back to school, you know, back to university, people leaving home, it's a season of change, really. And so I try to choose repertoire that kind of mirrors that season of change, warm, cozy voices. And I always try to include a little bit of Canadian women in the set as well. So I'll be doing some of that, too.
0: What do you love most about connecting with Thunder Bay area audiences in a setting like that?
1: Oh, I just love being able to share stories. I mean, my background is in music theater performance, and so storytelling is very near and dear to my heart. It's a big part of, you know, the training when you're training to be a music theater performer. So I love just being

0: being able to exchange stories with the people who are there. And there's something too about some of these intimate settings that I perform in, you know, really trying to create a personalized experience for everybody who's there. And the support of the Thunder Bay community is just incredible. And they're so kind and always looking, you know, I think we have a wonderful, wonderful music scene, and they're always looking for more opportunities to engage with the arts. And I'm so appreciative as a performer myself.
1: Now, can you give us a sneak peek around any new songs or surprises you might be sharing at the show?
0: Well, you know what? I always pick new repertoire. I'm never repeating songs that I've done before, which maybe disappoints some of my audience. They like to hear some repeat songs. But when I was searching for some of the music for this show, I reached out to a few people and asked them for some of their favorites. So again, you talk about that, you know, community relationship and that support of the audience. So I'm actually connecting with people to see what it is they'd like to hear. So singing some Celine Dion this time around,
1: nice.
0: Singing some Lizzie McAlpine, which I did last year as well, but she has such a, again, warm, cozy voice. And the song I chose this year is quite fitting for the autumn season, I feel.
1: So you've learned some songs just for this concert.
0: Exactly. Yep. Always nice. Learning new repertoire. And this is the perfect opportunity to do that as well.
1: Will anyone be joining you?
0: Yes, I'm always joined by such incredible musicians. So Carter Fontaine is joining me on guitar and Wyeth McCormick on percussion. And they're so wonderful. I've been collaborating with them for a few years now and so happy to have them with me on this show, too. They're such
1: wonderful.
0: Great guys.
1: Now, when you perform outside in a space like that, how does that compare to a traditional stage? Is it more challenging?
0: Definitely. I mean, there's always more challenges when you're out in the elements of Northwestern Ontario. It comes with its, you know, bag of positives as well, but there's always some challenges too. Like last year, I remember very specifically, it was quite a windy day, which at times made performing quite challenging. Mm-hmm. But then when you stop and you're kind of listening to the rustling of the leaves and the moving of the trees, and you're watching that, and it's kind of like, wow, this is what it's all about. You know, you can't plan and predict these kinds of things. They just happen so organically. And again, that's kind of the magic of an outdoor venue. I mean, we hope, of course, that there's no rain in the forecast. but there's something just so special about being able to be outside and in nature.
1: So when folks come to listen, what can they expect when they come on Sunday?
0: They can expect, again, that warm, cozy atmosphere. There's lots of seating there, bleachers, picnic tables, benches, and that kind of thing. But people are more than welcome. Bring your camp chair. Some folks brought blankets to sit on last year, which was so lovely. And just expect a really nice afternoon, usually about an hour and a half of music. Mm-hmm. So it's nice and accessible. Doesn't interrupt the day too much. And make an afternoon out of it if people would like to, you know, pick up your favorite fall beverage on the way out, wear your coziest sweater, all those things to make it a really lovely fall afternoon.
1: And do you need people to bring their own seats or is there some seating?
0: There is seating. Yeah. Picnic tables, picnic benches, all there for folks to sit. Just if you're wanting that extra comfort.
1: There you go. How do people get tickets?
0: They can get tickets on Eventbrite by searching up Carly Martin Live.
1: There you go. Now, after this, we'll need to play a song. So is there something from your set list that you could recommend we play?
0: Oh, let's go with a classic, Fall from Grace by Amanda Marshall.
1: Grace. Perfect. I love Amanda Marshall.
0: She's the best.
1: Thanks so much.
0: Thanks for having me.
1: That's singer-songwriter Carly Martin. Carly is a classically trained vocalist, actor, and performer from Thunder Bay. She's performing this Sunday at the Oliver Papunge Heritage Park under the Patterson Pavilion. Concert starts at 2 o'clock. Tickets are $15.

0: There you go. Fall from grace. Amanda Marshall. 23 minutes after 8 o'clock. Well, dozens of students had the opportunity to learn from Ballet Jorgen, one of Canada's leading ballet companies, during a visit to Westgate CVI in Thunder Bay yesterday. They participated in a technique class and a repertoire class in the high school's dance room to practice some of the pieces in A Midsummer Night's Dream. The Canadian Ballet Company is bringing the Shakespearean comedy to the Thunder Bay Community Auditorium tonight. Tina Vieira is the high school's drama, dance, and English teacher. CBC's Nikki Shaw met with her and two of her grade 10 students, Caitlin Little and Isabella Cisak, and some of the company's dancers during their visit.
1: So our high school has a separate dance room and a separate dance program. And when I found out Ballet Jorgen was coming to perform A Midsummer Night's Dream, I looked into seeing if they had school-based, because I have dancers from a variety of different backgrounds, some who have never danced before and some who have been dancing since they could walk. And so I wanted to provide them an opportunity, and I found out they had an educational program where they come into schools to teach.
2: How great is it to be able to have them here and teach the students just a little bit more about ballet?
1: Exceptional. It's so important for students to see professionals in the art industry and realize that there's something outside and beyond that they can achieve, even if it's not a professional dancer, but maybe someone who's working in marketing with dancers or costumes with dancers. There's so many jobs, and having them see a professional and hear a different voice other than mine.
2: Do you maybe hope some of these students end up going into dance or into some of those roles that you just mentioned?
1: I do. We have had dancers in the past from Westgate leave and pursue dance. Some have come back recently and are still dancing within the community. So I hope that they at least think about it as an option. I just think it's important for smaller communities to reach out to professional organizations and see if there's opportunities. Had I not reached out, I wouldn't have known. If I would have waited for them to reach out to me, it maybe wouldn't have happened.
2: Are you enjoying that one more about ballet today?
3: Yes.
1: Very much, yeah.
3: My favorite part is probably learning something new to me.

0: My favorite part would probably be seeing what the career, like taking dance forward, looks like in the future.
1: I don't really want to pursue it, but it's really fun and cool to learn.
0: I do want to do some sort of dance in the future, no matter if that's recreational or on a higher level, but I do want to incorporate it somewhere.
2: What stands out about the ballet class today?
1: Something that stands out to me is how they are really patient and giving us new opportunities to learn new things.
0: Something that I find interesting is how companies are able to come to our schools and teach us things that we may not know before and to give us a little bit of what they do.
2: This is more of a unique opportunity, especially in Northwestern Ontario, to have a company like this at a high school. How do you feel just having them here at your high school?
1: I feel excited to get the opportunity to learn something that I haven't really before.
0: I really do like that they're coming to here in Thunder Bay. It really makes us feel really privileged and able to have this experience.
3: My name is Matt Bryce. My role is a company dancer. So I joined the company last season in January. So it's my second season. I dance like all of the core roles.
4: My name is Ana Isabel Arauz. I'm also a company dancer. This is my fourth season with the company and I do core stuff, but I've also done the Hermia, which is one of the lovers, and in other productions have gotten the opportunity to do some of those like little roles as well.
2: How does it feel to be able to come to Westgate High School in Thunder Bay and be able to teach just these students a little bit more about ballet?
3: I think it's really special for me because my younger sister in high school had a really tough time and she found like a real safe space in the dance department of her school, and like the teachers there were like a safe space for her, and throughout like the whole experience of high school for her, it was like pretty negative overall. That was like a small pocket of like joy and like happiness and like being here today, like with all the girls I see, like my sister and all of them. And it's very special to be able to like be in the environment. I went to ballet school, so I don't know what it's like.
4: Well, I'm not originally from Canada. I'm originally from Panama. And obviously dance is a huge reason. It's the main reason why I'm here in Canada now and why I live and work here. I wouldn't be able to do it without dance. So to bring dance to like other communities and to this high school and show kids like that you can live off of this and that this is a career that you can pursue and it's not just a hobby. Like it can be a hobby if you would like for it to be, but also showing them that you can go out there into the world and show your talent and share your talent and do this, and that it's like really cool and it's really awesome.
2: Just to turn a little bit onto the performance that's coming up, I heard it's gonna have some Canadian elements and yeah, I guess a Canadian twist.
3: So it's a comedy ballet, so a lot of the Canadian elements are like in a comedy perspective. Like it's set in Athens, Alberta instead of Athens, Greece. We've got a moose instead of a donkey, so it's a moose, stuff like that. There's lots of like little hints of Canada in like all of the company's ballets.
4: We prioritize sharing stories from like a Canadian perspective, especially because we bring dance to those communities that wouldn't be able to see ballet otherwise, which I think is also like really special. So we really try to shape the ballets that we present to the world that is accessible to those that we perform for.
2: Do you hope some students come out and see it? Do you maybe hope that they get inspired by it?
3: Absolutely. My favorite part about the job is the community outreach that we do, teaching in schools, bringing ballet to people that normally wouldn't get to see art in that way, and trying to like inspire the youth to become dancers, like the best part for sure.
4: We live in a world where everything is like so like easily accessible, but at the same time, somehow live performance is not so easily live accessible, right? As like other things that we can see on the internet. So I think it's really awesome that we're getting to come here. Like I've never been to Thunder Bay. This is our first time. And it's really exciting to hopefully have some of these like high school students, but also just people from all ages, like from the youngest to the oldest person. Like we really hope that the people that come to see our show get to find something in it that they enjoy or they relate to, or just, you know, just come and have a great time. Like that's what we love. We love to do our show and feel and hear people like having a good time.
5: Those were just two of the company dancers with Ballet Jorgen speaking about their visit to Westgate High School in Thunder Bay yesterday. Before that, you heard from grade 10 students Caitlin Little and Isabella Cisek and their drama, dance and English teacher, Tina Vieira. Ballet Jorgen is in Thunder Bay, staging its production of A Midsummer Night's Dream at the Thunder Bay Community Auditorium this very evening. 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

0: 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Macklin Link is here with the CBC News.
1: Good morning. Right now in Geraldton, cloudy and 6 degrees. Thunder Bay, mostly cloudy and 6 degrees. And Kenora, mainly clear and 4 degrees. The first residents of Thunder Bay's temporary shelter village are expected to move in today. The site at 879 Alloy Place consists of 80 sleeping cabins and common buildings for people experiencing homelessness. The first 40 units have been hooked up to electricity. The rest are expected to be connected in the coming weeks. Anton Dimitrikopoulos is executive director of Shelter Village Thunder Bay. He says his team of 14 staff members aim to provide security and on-site support to help residents meet their goals.
2: It's really intended to be a transition. We're trying to bridge the housing gap between the emergency shelter system, the encampments, directly into market housing, supportive housing, or other options along the housing continuum. So it's really important that we help our residents get the supports they need to better adapt to their next life when they transition out of the village.
1: There is no set timeline for when the village will be at full capacity. The city says the plan has always been to take a phased approach to moving people in. A Northwestern Ontario mayor says he's okay with an expected increase to OPP costs for 2027. The province has announced an 11% cap on OPP costs for next year. An 11% cap was also put in place for 2026. Rick Dumas is mayor of Marathon and president of the Northwestern Ontario Municipal Association. He says Marathon paid about $850,000 in OPP costs this year and will see an 11% increase for 2027. However, he says it's still more affordable than a municipal service.
3: We were one of the first communities to go under contract policing in 1994. So we were paying them about $1.6 million in our municipal police force. Because don't forget, you have to buy all the cars, you have to buy all the gear and the technology. Back in the 90s, we didn't have the technology we have today. So we went to OPP costing back then in 94, and we literally cut the bill in half to about $750,000-$800,000.
1: Dumas says Marathon's OPP costs did rise back up to about $1.6 million, but a new costing formula was introduced, again lowering the municipality's rate down to about $750,000 a year. However, Dumas says some other NOMA member municipalities are struggling with rising OPP costs, and the organization will work with the province to try and address those concerns. An event to raise awareness and remember missing and murdered Indigenous women and girls is happening tomorrow on Fort William First Nation. The Ontario Native Women's Association will be hosting their annual Honoring and Remembering Missing and Murdered Women and Girls powwow. It's meant to provide strength, remembrance, and healing for those impacted. A sunrise ceremony will be hosted in the morning. Cora McGuire-Surratt is the CEO of ONWA. She says she hopes people get a sense of community just from being there.
4: We really want to make sure that everyone is and see that we're in this together. It's an opportunity for healing. You know, I've been to many of these powwows now. Every single time we host one, I'm there. And one part of that is being able to offer healing opportunities for our families.
1: McGuire-Surratt says anyone is welcome to attend and support the event, community, and families impacted. This year's event will coincide with Sisters in Spirit Day, which brings awareness to missing and murdered Indigenous women and girls. The powwow is happening tomorrow from 10 a.m. until 4 p.m. on Fort William First Nation. And several of Premier Doug Ford's cabinet members are defending payout to Elon Musk's SpaceX over a canceled Starlink contract. The contract would have provided internet to some 15,000 customers, largely in remote First Nations and rural Ontario. But Ford ended the deal in retaliation for Donald Trump's initial tariffs. Since then, the fee paid by Ontario to kill the contract has not been disclosed, even in public accounts. Over the last few days, multiple ministers have been asked what the kill fee was, with some refusing to answer and others deflecting the question. And lastly, as campaigning continues for the October 26th municipal election, many voters list their main concerns as things like taxes, roads, affordability, transit, and community safety, to name a few. One thing that doesn't often arise is food and issues surrounding access, security, procurement, and food banks. A nonpartisan group in Thunder Bay wants to change that. It put out a survey recently of municipal candidates asking for their stances on food-related issues. Charles Levko is chair of the Food Action Network of Northwestern Ontario. He says the many food-related issues do fall under municipal purview.
5: Just to name like a few key examples, like land use and planning, right? Agricultural zoning, urban agriculture, those are all things that municipalities have to deal with. You know, everything from regulating backyard chickens and community gardens to public health and food safety is another one. So food premises inspection, compliance and safe food handling.
1: Levko says one of the suggestions that came out of the

0: discussions prompted by the survey is the idea of supermarket-style food banks, allowing users more dignity and autonomy. And that's the CBC News at 8:36. Over to you, Mary Jean.
1: Thanks so much, Macklin. Well, that brings us to the end of today's program and the end of this week. A big thank you to everyone who helped get this show on the air this week. Of course, here with me in the morning, Macklin Link and Matt Frat-Petro. Contributing to the program, Mark Doucette, Sarah Law, Jasmine Cabate, Chris Kettinen, Nikki Shaw, and Mark Apollonio. Our show producer, Amy Hadley, Andrew Parker is our executive producer. I'm Mary Jean Cormier. That's all. But the biggest thanks, of course, goes to you for tuning in and joining us every morning here on Superior Morning. Hope you have a fabulous weekend, a safe weekend. We'll see you back here on Monday. Bye-bye.

0: it could be the last 3 years. And like my first year I thought was awesome, but each year since then has only gotten better. This year has been absolutely stellar. So I can say only good things about the state of the fishery right now.
1: And speaking of young people in the industry, you bought this when you were 27 years old and got into this. You're from the U.S. So how did you, at such a young age, find yourself in Newfoundland operating your own boat?
0: Well, it's a very long

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0: 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The CBC News is next. Coming up in an hour, it's Q.
4: Some say that Darlene Love has the greatest voice in the history of pop music. And you've probably heard that voice on songs like He's a Rebel or Christmas, Baby Please Come Home. So why isn't she a household name? A new documentary is exploring that question, and Darlene herself will be here to tell you all about it.
5: From CBC News, The World This Hour, I'm Gavin Day. Details are trickling in about what unfolded aboard a Fly Dubai flight earlier this week. The commercial plane was traveling from Dubai to Israel when one of the pilots was attacked and stabbed mid-flight. His co-pilot is the alleged attacker. But as Tom Perry reports, investigators are still working to determine how and why this happened.
6: Go out! Take him out!
7: New video from the dramatic Fly Dubai flight shows more moments of terror as passengers seize control of the aircraft after one of its pilots attacked and stabbed the other, sending the plane plunging into a steep dive.
8: He hit me like...
9: No.
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7: In the video released by Israel's Channel 12 News, the plane's captain, Smit Machar, is seen bruised and bloodied, telling passengers he can't close his injured hand. Another pair of pilots traveling aboard were able to gain control of the plane and land it safely in Saudi Arabia. Machar, an Indian national, is in stable condition in hospital in Abu Dhabi, where he spoke by phone with India's Prime Minister Narendra Modi and told him how, despite his injuries, he was able to open the cockpit door and allow passengers to rush in and seize his attacker. Tom Perry, CBC News, Jerusalem.
5: The Democratic Republic of Congo's government says more than 4,000 people have died in the country's Ebola.

0: You're listening to CBC Radio 1 in Northwestern Ontario. I'm Macklin Link in the Thunder Bay Newsroom. The OPP is investigating a suspicious death in Pikangikum First Nation. Shortly after 8 on Wednesday night, officers and Pikangikum peacekeepers went to a home in the community where one person was found deceased. Investigators believe this is an isolated incident and there's no broader threat to the community. Residents of Pikangikum First Nation can expect to see a heavier police presence as the investigation continues. Police say more information will be released as it becomes available, and anyone with information is urged to contact the Red Lake OPP or Crime Stoppers. And despite signs advising residents to not pick food at its urban farms, Roots Community Food Center says it's seeing a rise in thefts. The center says it's not uncommon to see some thefts from the farm plots when food ripens or staff are not around, but this year a bigger crop was targeted, including a block of squash gifted by a Manitoba elder, which is used for seed saving and traditional teaching. Community gardeners and partner organizations who grow food at the center's 60 community gardens at its Lily Street and Volunteer Pool sites have also seen food go missing this year. Turning to take a look at the weather. Today in the northwest, a mix of sun and cloud. In Thunder Bay in the east, mainly cloudy with a chance of showers, with temperature highs between 12 and 15 degrees. That's a brief look at news and weather from CBC Thunder Bay. For more news anytime, head to our website. 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

I guess what you'd call student-centered, that the child should be at the center of it, that they should be allowed to sort of dictate, decide their own learning, that they should be able to invent strategies and that type of thing, and that this will, in the end, make them better math problem solvers.

0: That's a little bit more of the song He's a Rebel, and the lead vocals there are sung by the legendary Darlene Love. Before that, you heard Tom's conversation with Darlene Love. The documentary about her life, called Darlene Love, I Know Where I've Been, will be playing at the Calgary International Film Festival this Sunday. Coming up on Q, when they were a kid growing up in Alberta, Jay Stevens was so sure they would be the next great sports star that their email handle was, they're going to be embarrassed about this, the_next_Serena. But these days, Jay Stevens is a filmmaker and one of the first openly non-binary filmmakers in the Directors Guild of Canada. They'll tell you a bit about their story and about turning a beloved web series into their new movie. That's coming up after this on Q.
1: Listening to CBC Radio 1 in Northwestern Ontario, I'm Macklin Link in the Thunder Bay Newsroom. The first residents of Thunder Bay's temporary shelter village are expected to move in today. The site at 879 Alloy Place consists of 80 sleeping cabins and common buildings for people experiencing homelessness. The first 40 units have been hooked up to electricity, while the rest are expected to be connected in the coming weeks. Anton Dimitrakopoulos is executive director of Shelter Village Thunder Bay. He says his team of 14 staff members aim to provide security and on-site support to help residents meet their goals. There's no set timeline for when the village will be at full capacity. And the president of the Northwestern Ontario Municipal Association says the organization will be talking with the province about the impact of OPP policing costs on some of its members. The province has announced it will cap OPP cost increases at 11% for 2027. An 11% cap was also in place for 2026. Rick Dumas is president of NOMA and mayor of Marathon. Dumas says some NOMA communities are struggling with the rising costs. He adds that Marathon was one of the first Ontario municipalities to switch from a municipal police force to the OPP in the 1990s. He says the move cut the city's annual policing budget from about $1.5 million to about $750,000 at the time. Turning to take a look at the weather. Today in the northwest, a mix of sun and cloud. In Thunder Bay in the east, mainly cloudy with a chance of showers, with temperature highs between 12 and 15 degrees. That's a brief look at news and weather from CBC Thunder Bay.
0: Hey, I'm Jill Deacon, in for Tom Power. You're listening to Q. You know, some people know, are lucky enough to know, from a very young age that whatever they do, they want to be the very best at it. Jay Stevens was one of those kids. Growing up in Calgary, they were pretty convinced that they were going to be not just a tennis player, but a professional tennis player. So convinced, in fact, that when you hear what their Hotmail email address was at the time, well, it'll all make sense.

year, a few more people came out. Third year, a few more people came out. So kind of by my third year playing Aussie Rules, a lot of people on the team were dating and then breaking up. And it was just very dramatic all of the time. And I was in it and experiencing it and part of that drama. And I just was like, this is a TV show, or this needs to be a TV show. And I think queerness, especially in women's sports, is such a thing.

That's Oscar Peterson and Oliver Jones performing Hymn to Freedom at the Montreal Jazz Festival in 2004. Before that, you heard Tom in conversation with Kelly and Celine Peterson, Oscar's widow and daughter, who are also good friends with Oliver Jones. That's a bonus extra from the conversation with Kelly and Celine that we aired earlier this week. Be sure to check that out if you missed it. And Kelly has just released a boxed set of Oscar Peterson concert recordings from Oscar's archive called World Tour. You can find that wherever you get your music. And if you want to hear Kelly and Celine share stories about Oscar on tour and away from the spotlight, including a very good one about Oscar and a fart machine, you can find their full

0: an episode that really gets into who Lee is as a Chinese American existing at this time. And the experience of being between two worlds as someone, you know, there's a whole thing about speaking pidgin, but he can also speak, you know, conventional English. He speaks mm-hmm. Chinese, but the difference of going from where he is, where he's the sole Chinese person in Salinas Valley, to then going to San Francisco and being around people of his heritage. And I think there's some really interesting dynamics playing out there. There's a really great scene, I think, and it does far better a job of like trying to bring together the experiences of the Irish and people of color than it like Beckham did with Joe. I get it, Jess, mm-hmm. I'm Irish. But there's a really great scene between Kieran Hines and Lee. Kieran plays Sam Hamilton, who is kind of a farmhand, a really lovely guy. And he's talking about, well, I get it, I'm Irish. And it's like, no, you don't, because you don't get to be lost. You can put on a tie, you can cut your hair and wear the right clothes and people see you as American, but I don't get to do that. So I really appreciate how this series is getting into kind of the issues of race, oppression, autonomy, gender politics, and also, I guess, the sins of the father. And in what way do we choose to live our lives, whether we choose the path, I guess, of evil or good? And, you know, isn't it like Hannah Arendt had that famous thing about, you know, I think 80% of the world is in the middle and it could go either way, but there's 10% good, 10% evil. Anyway,
1: look,
0: sorry.
1: I mean, it's so much to talk about. Look, I do want to keep talking about East of Eden because clearly there's a lot to talk about, but we are running out of time for our radio show. So I'm going to keep you all with me. For those who are listening on the radio, please join us on our podcast, wherever you get your podcast. East of Eden is streaming now on Netflix. Adam Naiman is a film critic for The Ringer. He was with me in our Toronto studio. Hannah Flint is a film critic and author of Strong Female Character, What Movies Teach Us. She's based in London. And Kaya Shinyata is a freelance film critic based in Toronto. I'm Rad Simon Pillay, sitting in for Kamav Eldamin Abdel Mahmoud. This is Kabotion.
2: You're listening to CBC Radio 1 in Northwestern Ontario. I'm Macklin Link in the Thunder Bay Newsroom. The OPP is investigating a suspicious death in Pikangikum First Nation. Shortly after 8 on Wednesday night, officers and Pikangikum peacekeepers went to a home in the community where one person was found deceased. Investigators believe this is an isolated incident and there's no broader threat to the community. Residents of Pikangikum First Nation can expect to see a heavier police presence as the investigation continues. Police say more information will be released as it becomes available, and anyone with information is urged to contact the Red Lake OPP or Crime Stoppers. And despite signs advising residents to not pick food at its urban farms, Roots Community Food Center says it's seeing a rise in thefts. The center says it's not uncommon to see some thefts from the farm plots when food ripens or staff are not around, but this year a bigger crop was targeted, including a block of squash gifted by a Manitoba elder, which is used for seed saving and traditional teaching. Community gardeners and partner organizations who grow food at the center's 60 community gardens at its Lily Street and Volunteer Pool sites have also seen food go missing this year. Turning to take a look at the weather. Today in the northwest, a mix of sun and cloud. In Thunder Bay in the east, mainly cloudy with a chance of showers, with temperature highs between 12 and 15 degrees. That's a brief look at news and weather from CBC Thunder Bay. 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

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That's the firing.

0: Good night.
1: The Debaters is created by Richard Side. This week's episode was produced by Nicole Callender, Chloe Edbrook, Dean Jenkinson, and Graham Clark. With continuity by Graham Clark, Diana Francis, and Gary Jones. Technical production by James Perella and Mae McKillop. Story editing by Gary Jones. With special thanks to Katie Ellen Humphreys, David Pride, and Emily Ferrier. 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
8: This is the CBC News from Thunder Bay. Good afternoon. I'm Macklin Link. It's 12 o'clock. Right now in Geraldton, cloudy and 7 degrees. Here in Thunder Bay, mostly cloudy and 11 degrees. And in Kenora, mainly sunny and 8 degrees. Thunder Bay's long-awaited temporary shelter village is finally up and running. The site, located at 879 Alloy Place, consists of 80 sleeping cabins and common buildings for people experiencing homelessness. The first residents are moving in today. As the CBC's Sarah Law reports, those who run the city's emergency shelters say they hope it eases pressures this winter.
9: Firstly, we have 24-hour supervision and support.
10: Anton Dimitrakopoulos is executive director of Shelter Village Thunder Bay. He says the site aims to support people experiencing homelessness as they seek longer-term housing.
9: It's really intended to be a transition.
10: The first 40 units have been hooked up to electricity. The rest are being connected in the coming weeks. There's no set timeline for when the village will be at full capacity. Riley Willinen is the city's supervisor of encampment response. She says the plan has always been to take a phased approach.
11: We want the village to succeed, so we need to gradually scale up.
10: Brendan Carlin is executive director of Shelter House on the city's south side. He says some of his clients are getting ready to move into the village.
12: I'm excited. I'm really looking forward to seeing how this initiative goes.
10: Carlin, as well as the heads of Grace Place and Urban Abbey, say they hope having the village open prevents emergency shelters from going over capacity this winter. Sarah Law, CBC News, Thunder Bay.
8: And Ontario government officials who inspected three career colleges found evidence suggesting third parties were completing the coursework, sometimes entire courses in one day, and a few students who couldn't name their school or program. Inspection reports for three academic of learning locations are among hundreds of pages of documents that make up the record in a court challenge as the schools seek to overturn a government decision that cut off their ability to offer financial aid. The three Academy of Learning locations are among 10 that Career Colleges Ontario flagged for the government in January 2025 as having concerning levels of growth in applications for the Ontario Student Assistance Program, jumping 500 and 600% in 2 years, while other schools' activity was largely flat. A field trip for hundreds of school kids this week to a former residential school site on the north shore of Lake Huron could be a sign of things to come. There are early plans to develop the old Spanish Indian residential school into a historic site. Hundreds of Indigenous children from 44 communities across Canada were sent there between 1913 and 1965. The four-story shell of the former Spanish girls' school still stands on a private property. The visiting school kids joined elders and survivors this week in walking around it. Alyssa Taves is the project manager.
13: I will say it was a very, very powerful moment standing there and watching so many young children proud of who they are and proud to be an ally, proud to be Indigenous, but to have them on the site was everything.
8: Traves is working on a self-guided tour, both online and on the ground, where visitors could walk through a digital recreation of the school complex. That tour would also include

0: photos and survivor stories. And electric bikes and scooters capable of going more than 100 kilometers an hour, far beyond the legal limits, are being sold here in Canada. A CBC Marketplace investigation found them in a store, along with other electronic devices marketed to children. The investigation examines the gap between what's being sold and what's allowed on Canadian roads. Asha Tomlinson reports.
1: New data from the Canadian Institute for Health Information shows the number of kids under 15 landing in hospital with e-scooter injuries has almost tripled in the past year. The age restrictions for riding electric devices vary across Canada. Yet in our hidden camera investigation,
2: 8+,
1: we found some retailers selling e-scooters recommended for kids as young as 8. And we also found devices that go far past the legal speed limit set in many provinces.
3: If you lock it, this one can go around 80 kilometers per hour.
4: The retailers, they're living in a gray area.
1: Regulatory lawyer Michael Parrish.
4: I think Transport Canada, they need to have some comprehensive legislation.
1: Transport Canada says they'll look at what they can do federally. Until then, the risk falls on the rider. Asha Tomlinson, CBC News, Toronto.
0: And a 19-year-old from Hamilton faces multiple drug trafficking offenses after an investigation in Fort Frances. A drug trafficking investigation in the city was started this summer, and as a result, the individual was arrested on September 23rd. Officers seized illegal drugs, including cocaine and fentanyl, as well as money and drug trafficking evidence. The accused faces 2 charges of possession for the purpose of trafficking. The man has been held in custody and is expected to appear before the Ontario Court of Justice in Fort Frances at a later date. And that's the CBC News at 12:05 from the Thunder Bay Newsroom. I'm Macklin Link. Stay tuned for national and international news coming up at the top of the hour. 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That's cbc.ca/Thunder Bay. And now your updated weather forecast for the city of Thunder Bay. Today it will be mainly cloudy with a 30% chance of showers this morning and early this afternoon, clearing this afternoon, wind gusting between 30 to 50 kilometers per hour this morning and a high of 15 degrees. Tonight it will be clear and a low of 3 degrees. And on Saturday it will be cloudy, 30% chance of showers late in the afternoon with a high of 15 degrees.
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0: it's a fantastic, fantastic game.
1: Yeah, let me ask you also. Girls and now women are have been involved in hockey for a long time. What do you think it'll mean for girls watching it on Hockey Night in Canada, the big show?
0: I really do think that it will just take off their aspirations. When one of my daughters was younger, they had nationals in Ottawa, and we all went to a Team Canada game. That was why nationals was, it was probably provincials at the time, was there. And yeah, all the girls put on their jerseys. We all watched Team Canada and cheered, and that was like a once in a childhood experience. But now it can be, you know, frequent. You know, I've been to Toronto. I've watched the Scepters game. I have the T-shirt. Yeah, it's just going to be great.
1: And so your team is Toronto then. What with Hamilton, with Hamilton in there, are you going to be changing allegiances at all or having a conversation about that?
0: That's a tough question. Maybe.
1: Will you go to a Hamilton game?
0: Oh, yeah, for sure.
1: Ooh, okay. Well, I want to thank you so much for calling in, Alyssa. Again, we're talking about the PWHL, the Professional Women's Hockey League, is going primetime. Hockey Night in Canada is back with the PWHL. Why does it matter? 1-888-817-8995. Becky Keller is our guest this hour. She is a PWHL broadcast analyst. She's a former member of Canada's national women's team. We'll see you in 90 seconds.
2: You're listening to CBC Radio 1 in Northwestern Ontario. I'm Macklin Link in the Thunder Bay Newsroom. As campaigning continues for the October 26th municipal election, many voters list their main concerns as things like taxes, roads, affordability, transit, and community safety, to name a few. One thing that doesn't often arise is food and issues surrounding access, security, procurement, and food banks. A nonpartisan group in Thunder Bay wants to change that. It put out a survey recently of municipal candidates asking for their stances on food-related issues. The chair of the Food Action Network of Northwestern Ontario says that many food-related issues do fall under municipal purview. And Ballet Jorgen, one of Canada's leading ballet companies, made a visit to Westgate CVI in Thunder Bay yesterday. In the high school's dance room, dozens of students had the opportunity to participate in a technique class and a repertoire class to practice some of the pieces in A Midsummer Night's Dream. The Canadian Ballet Company will perform the Shakespearean comedy at the Thunder Bay Community Auditorium tonight. Isabella Cisak is a grade 10 student who has been enjoying learning more about ballet. Cizak says she wants to continue dancing in the future, whether that's recreationally or on a higher level. Turning to take a look at the weather. Today in the northwest, a mix of sun and cloud. In Thunder Bay and the east, mainly cloudy, with temperature highs between 12 and 15 degrees. That's a brief look at news and weather from CBC Thunder Bay. 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
3: It's the beginning. We just got started.
1: Welcome back. You're listening to the province's open line show, Ontario Today. I'm Amanda Pfeffer. This hour, the PWHL is coming to Hockey Night in Canada. Why does it matter to you? 1-888-817-8995.
4: So fitting, I think, for the growth that we've seen in our league. To be here season four is just phenomenal, and I hope we just continue that upward trajectory.
1: Former Ottawa Charge player Breanne Jenner. She'll be playing this season with the new PWHL team, Hamilton. Hamilton is part of the latest league expansion. CBC's Carissa Donkin says a trial game earlier this year in Hamilton showed fans are all in.
5: When they had that game in January, they saw that 70% of the people who bought tickets were buying a PWHL ticket for the first time. So that gave them some confidence that they're not going to be taking fans away from the Toronto Scepters, even though they are, you know, geographically pretty close to each other. They believe there are some other areas around there, whether it's the Niagara region, whether it's London, Kitchener, Waterloo, where they can draw fans from, and obviously there's a great rivalry just waiting to happen between Toronto and Hamilton.
1: Are you already feeling that rivalry in the GTHA? Coming up, we'll hear from a Hamilton season ticket holder, and we want to hear from you. The Women's Professional Hockey League has expanded, and now the PWHL takes over Hockey Night in Canada. Why does it matter to you? 1-888-817-8995. Excuse me, and just a credit for that song. This was created by, let me just get that up, hang on. That was Just Got Started, Universal Production Music, Stomp, Clap, Rap 2. And

buy a bagel, sign up for the email list, remember a code. Bro, I took a dump. 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Oh my, I'm moving to Perry Sound. That's why I get it. I get it. So I got these teenagers. I'll end on this. I got these teenagers, right? 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

0: clear with a low of 3. And on Saturday, it will be cloudy, 30% chance of showers late in the afternoon with a high of 15 degrees.
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2: Welcome to CBC Music Live. I'm Odario Williams. We're at Roy Thompson Hall in Toronto for the 38th annual Women's Blues Review, celebrating the voices, stories, and artistry of Canadian women in blues. Coming up in the show, you'll hear from Angelica Jones and Kaylee Cardinal. But first, here's Shakira Saida.

Can you say that? No matter how hard life gets, no matter what's holding you down right now, just keep it moving. Can you hear me?

0: gotta push on through. You just heard Shakira Saida with Keep It Moving.
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0: That's Angelica Jones with Something for Nothing. I'm Odario Williams. 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
1: You're listening to CBC Radio 1 in Northwestern Ontario. I'm Macklin Link in the Thunder Bay Newsroom. As campaigning continues for the October 26th municipal election, many voters list their main concerns as things like taxes, roads, affordability, transit, and community safety, to name a few. One thing that doesn't often arise is food and issues surrounding access, security, procurement, and food banks. A nonpartisan group in Thunder Bay wants to change that. It put out a survey recently of municipal candidates asking for their stances on food-related issues. The chair of the Food Action Network of Northwestern Ontario says the many food-related issues do fall under municipal purview. And Ballet Jorgen, one of Canada's leading ballet companies, made a visit to Westgate CVI in Thunder Bay yesterday. In the high school's dance room, dozens of students had the opportunity to participate in a technique class and a repertoire class to practice some of the pieces in A Midsummer Night's Dream. The Canadian Ballet Company will perform the Shakespearean comedy at the Thunder Bay Community Auditorium tonight. Isabella Cisak is a grade 10 student who has been enjoying learning more about ballet. Cisak says she wants to continue dancing in the future, whether that's recreationally or on a higher level. Turning to take a look at the weather. Today in the northwest, a mix of sun and cloud. In Thunder Bay and the east, mainly cloudy, with temperature highs between 12 and 15 degrees. That's a brief look at news and weather from CBC Thunder Bay. 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
0: Welcome back to CBC Music Live. I'm Odario Williams. We're at Roy Thompson Hall in Toronto for the 38th Annual Women's Blues Review. Coming up soon, you'll hear from Kaylee Cardinal, but first, here's more from Angelica Jones.
2: This next song is sometimes a necessity. Sometimes you need a song like this. I don't know if there's any other ladies out there who ever had a man with a wandering eye. Oh, I hate that. I really hate that, you know? And like, sometimes you gotta figure out a solution. And you know, my grandmother used to have this thing that she called the whammy. Oh, she put the whammy on you, look out, right? But sometimes you need something. You need something to lure them back in. Just, come on, baby, just come on. Let me see if I can sweet talk you into this. So let's see what we can do.

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1: Inspired by the studio where Marvin Gaye recorded his legendary hits, to Drake's song of the same name, and the countless artists, cultures, and moments that have shaped it. Marvin's Room proves it all comes down to R&B. Marvin's Room, after the news.
2: From CBC News, The World This Hour, I'm Kaz Bovan. A special prosecutor is taking over the investigation into the 2024 alleged gang rape of a former student at New York's Cornell University. The state's governor says the way officials handled the case initially has raised serious and troubling questions. Chris Reyes

Womack, who gave the world classics like If You Think You're Lonely Now and Across 110th Street. And their maternal grandfather, dubbed the King of Soul, was one of music's most iconic singers, the legendary Sam Cooke. You thrill me, I know you. From their recently released debut album, Monster, check out the Womack Sisters with If I Let You.

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1: Okay, bye. 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

0: Even though on social media fans call it hopeful, that was Twista and Faith Evans with their inspirational hit called Hope. I'm Gemini, and you're listening to Marvin's Room on CBC Radio and Sirius XM. 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
1: You're listening to CBC Radio 1 in Northwestern Ontario. I'm Macklin Link in the Thunder Bay Newsroom. The Ontario Native Women's Association, or ONWA, is once again holding its annual Honoring and Remembering Missing and Murdered Women and Girls Powwow, where the community will gather in the spirit of strength, remembrance, and healing. The event will begin with a sunrise ceremony tomorrow morning. This year's event

0: will coincide with Sisters in Spirit Day, which brings awareness to missing and murdered Indigenous women and girls. The CEO of ONWA says it's empowering to be able to provide a space for the community to keep raising awareness of an ongoing issue. The Honoring and Remembering Missing and Murdered Indigenous Women and Girls powwow is happening tomorrow from 10 a.m. until 4 p.m. on Fort William First Nation. And a 19-year-old from Hamilton faces multiple drug trafficking offenses after an investigation in Fort Frances. A drug trafficking investigation in the city was started this summer, and as a result, the individual was arrested on September 23rd. Officers seized illegal drugs, including cocaine and fentanyl, as well as money and evidence of drug trafficking. The accused faces two charges of possession for the purpose of trafficking. The man has been held in custody and is expected to appear before the Ontario Court of Justice in Fort Frances at a later date. Turning to take a look at the weather, today in the northwest, a mix of sun and cloud. In Thunder Bay and the east, mainly cloudy with temperature highs between 12 and 15 degrees. That's a brief look at the news and weather from CBC Thunder Bay.
1: Welcome back. I'm Gemini and you're in Marvin's room. I love that even when language and technology changes, there are artists who stubbornly and purposefully reach back through history to embrace the customs and format of the music that came before. In that, there's a reverence and understanding that with great change comes little losses. It's amazing that we can just Google all the info we want from our favorite projects. But there was a tactile magic to opening a record or tape and unfolding that jacket and just poring over the credits, the lyrics, and the pictures. There's a beauty to the physical motion of picking that vinyl out of its sleeve and placing it on a record player, leaning over and guiding the needle to kiss your favorite song into life. I'm far too lazy to still do it, but I don't deny it's magic. And that leads us to Isaiah Falls and his new project, Lover's Paradise, Side B. Because of course, the way music is now consumed, there are no sides to albums, unless you're Mr. Falls. Last year, he dropped his debut album, Lover's Paradise, Side A, with the concept being that his debut was only the first half of a double album. Over a year later, on July 31st of this year, he dropped Side B. From Side B, this is Isaiah Falls and Mahalia with Honey Butter.

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0: From CBC News, The World This Hour, I'm Kaz Boivin. A special prosecutor is taking over the investigation into the 2024 alleged gang rape of a former student at New York's Cornell University.
1: At every turn, she was failed by people and institutions with an obligation to protect her.
0: New York Governor Kathy Hochul says new reporting has raised troubling questions about the handling of the case. That's why she's appointing New York Attorney General Letitia James to review the case with fresh perspective.
1: In what world would the police learn from a victim that she'd been literally gang raped while intoxicated by five men in a fraternity house and not elevate those allegations to the district attorney? In what world does the district attorney not even interview her or anyone else involved or even request the full transcript?

0: Coming up this hour, a protest against the Building Canada Strong Act took place outside of Jobs Minister Patty Hajdu's office in Thunder Bay today. We'll hear about more about the call to repeal Section 107 of the Canada Labour Code. And Tom Cruise is back in his new film, Digger. He plays an oil tycoon responsible for an environmental disaster. The studio describes it as a satirical comedy. Our pop culture columnist, Rad Simon Pillay, will share his take. But first, here's Warren Schlody with your regional headlines.
1: Thanks, Jonathan. You just mentioned a protest about federal labor laws. I have a story about Ontario's Ministry of Labor. It fined a gold producer after a worker got hurt at its mine near Wawa about 2 years back. That company has now pleaded guilty and will pay a $100,000 fine. I'll tell you more about what happened. And it's been a long time coming, but a shelter village in Thunder Bay is finally ready to welcome its first tenants. It's a complex of 80 small

0: I'm the vice president. I'm here today to oppose the specifically section 107 of Bill C-39, where it takes the right to strike away from the people. It's a main tool that we have, and taking it away from the people that specifically are trusted to build the trains and do all the work, and then you take away the right for them to bargain. They have the skills and the stuff, the know-how, and the trust at the table, not Patty, the minister, to decide when we have to continue work or not. I think it's really important that the certain parts of this bill do not go through, because the right to strike is our main tool for getting a fair deal for the people.
1: And what message would you want to share with Minister Haidu today?
0: I'd like her to, specifically the section 107, we do not support that. Unifor, we're proud of the work that's coming for the Canadians, specifically the Via Rail contract that was just awarded to we're really appreciative of that work. But when the bill C-39 comes through and we read through the sections 107, that's just something that Unifor can't get behind. That's our main tool. So we're definitely not supporting that, and we'll heavily oppose that.
2: I want to remind you, workers' labor and workers' struggles built this country.
3: Hi, my name is Dawn Belrose, and I am the Secretary Treasurer for QP Ontario, and I'm based out of Markham, Ontario.
1: So we're hearing a lot of concerns about Section 107 of the Canada Labour Code and what the changes proposed with Bill C-39 mean. Tell me why this is so concerning to you.
3: Yes, this legislation really impacts our employers to come to the table in good faith, because they know at any moment our minister here, Patty, can just, with a stroke of a pen, and force us back to work, regardless. Put aside all of our strides in getting fair deals, fair contracts. So it's really, really harmful to workers that have built this country and on the backs of our labor.
1: So the federal government is saying that this legislation is to promote projects of national interest and importance to strengthen the economy. What do you have to say to that?
3: Well, I'm gonna disagree with it, because he's hurting the little person. He is hurting the workers, because the workers are right now can't afford gas. They can't afford to put their children in hockey this year, put food on the table. Everybody's probably a paycheck away from living in their car. And now, we absolutely want Canada to thrive. We do, because we love this country, but we also need to feed our families. We also need to pay our rent. And when we don't have those opportunities to make those strides at the bargaining table, it's not going to happen.
1: So what message do you want to share with Minister Haidu today?
3: You need to get rid of this legislation. It's not going to help anybody. We want employers to come with fair deals. We want them to come prepared to bargain in good faith, because we are as well.
4: So the voices of attendees at today's rally outside the Thunder Bay office of Patty Haidu, the Minister of Jobs and Families. The event was organized by the Thunder Bay and District Labor Council. The protesters are calling on the federal government to repeal Section 107 of the Canada Labor Code in order to protect workers' right to strike. Now, CBC received an email statement from Haidu's office in response to a request for comment. It says Bill C-39 would not give the minister any new intervention powers. Instead, the email says the bill would create new requirements the minister must meet before intervention is possible. Haidu's office says the federal government, quote, will always protect the rights of Canadian workers, including the right to strike. It's 15 minutes past 4, past 3 Central. Well, Mia Kelly is a bilingual folk musician from Gatineau. Her latest album, Big Time Roller Coaster Feeling, has been out in the world for a few months now, but she recently put out a reimagined version of one of the songs from that record. This is Mia Kelly with Holy Grail Big Magic.

0: Mia Kelly with a new version of her song, Holy Grail, Big Magic. You can catch her in Northwestern Ontario this month, starting on October 28th. She'll be in Dryden, then Fort Frances, Atikokan, Thunder Bay, and Sioux Lookout. It is 19 minutes past 4, past 3 Central. Turning to pop culture, Tom Cruise typically stars in the kind of movie where his character, in effect, saves the world. But in his latest movie, Digger, he's playing someone who destroys it.
1: Mr. President, 55 minutes ago, my company informed me of the explosion on our rig,
2: causing massive water displacement and triggering a tsunami.
1: Models estimate casualties in the hundreds of thousands.
3: Now Digger here got us into this mess, and Digger's gonna dig us out.
0: A bit of the trailer for Digger. It stars Tom Cruise as an oil tycoon responsible for an environmental disaster. The studio, Warner Brothers, is describing the film as a satirical comedy, and some industry observers predicted that Digger could score Tom Cruise another Oscar nomination. But so far, reviews of the movie are mixed. Here with his take is our pop culture columnist, Rad Simon Pillay.
4: Hey, Jonathan.
0: Okay, so what is Digger about?
4: Well, I mean, as you said, it's about an environmental disaster, but, you know, couched in this absurd, over-the-top satire. Because this movie, essentially, it wants to do for the climate crisis what Stanley Kubrick's Dr. Strangelove did for the Cold War. And, you know, at the center of all this, you got Tom Cruise starring as this filthy rich oil tycoon named Digger Rockwell, who is responsible for ignoring safety protocols and over-drilling and causing a methane leak that breaks off a glacier that barrels towards Europe. And Digger, he's a figure so powerful that he can gather the U.S. president and all his men into his home for an emergency meeting where they're not so much trying to figure out how to avoid the disaster, but at least, like, figure out how to pin the blame on someone else. All right. A lot of this movie is how no one wants to take

0: responsibility for these things. And of course, I mean, the movie is very direct in terms of how it's pointing to the current U.S. administration. There's another element to the plot that I can't reveal because it's a twist, but, you know, it really amounts to like a Brechtian device where the film, it calls attention to itself and basically points out how it's like too little too late when it comes to its own messaging about our climate crisis and how none of us want to take responsibility for the way things are going.
1: Huh. Okay. So what do you make of Tom Cruise's performance?
0: I mean, I think he's really good. Hmm. You know, like he's of course gunning for an Oscar. I don't know if this is the movie to win it for him, but he's, you know, he's here wearing a lot of latex, playing this slithery, reckless capitalist villain who is, you know, despicable through and through, but charming and compelling enough to win over a crowd, maybe even Oscar voters. You know, he's like a character from Succession, but like in the most cartoonish terms. And, you know, Tom Cruise has done cartoonish pretty well in the past. I mean, you look at his Mission Impossible movies, he's basically Roadrunner and Wile E. Coyote in one. And here he's doing something more like Elmer Fuddish.
1: Okay, so how does this performance compare to Cruise's previous work?
0: You know, it's interesting because, like, setting aside the scale of this performance for a minute, and I know this is a movie that or a performance people don't typically associate with Tom Cruise, but I do think it's of a piece with his canon, because like it's a performance, first of all, that's like really similar in a lot of ways to his Les Grossman character from Tropic Thunder. You remember that really hilarious lewd studio executive dancing to Ludacris? I mean, that was a really fun performance from Cruise, and some might even say daring. And, you know, Cruise, not someone who shies away from daring performances. Because, like, look, like, I know it's been a while, but, I mean, you think of what he did with Eyes Wide Shut and Magnolia, you know, the way he played toxic male and made himself like so vulnerable in those roles. Like those were, I think, really more daring performances. Certainly this performance in Digger, I mean, it feels atypical because lately Cruise seems to have retreated to the safety of making like the biggest blockbuster action movies. Like he hasn't really been gunning for the Oscars this whole time. He hasn't been making movies that like vie for art house audiences and awards attention, at least again, in almost 20 years.
1: So how does this movie do on those terms?
0: I mean, as far as like kind of movies, again, gunning for art house audiences and awards and being topical, I mean, this one, it's interesting because like it's still a Cruise-sized movie, you know, like it's still trying to be like it's trying to be like the blockbuster answer to movies that are made for art house audiences and awards, because it is a big, opulent, expensive movie reportedly made for at least like $135 million, though some reports are saying it's up to $180. You know, and I should say, like, this is a movie made by Alejandro González Iñárritu, who's the director who won Oscars for Birdman and The Revenant. You know, he hails from like the art house international cinema scene, but he is perhaps as megalomaniacal a figure as Tom Cruise just in that space. Because Iñárritu, he's a filmmaker who's as prone to cinematic stunts as Tom Cruise is prone to death-defying stunts, right? Because, and when I say cinematic stunts, like Iñárritu, he's the guy that was like, you know, let me make an entire movie appear like it's all one long take, as in Birdman, or let me shoot an entire movie in natural light, as in The Revenant. So in a way, like a Tom Cruise movie directed by Iñárritu makes perfect sense, like especially if like Tom Cruise is in fact gunning for an Oscar, because Iñárritu is the guy who got Leonardo DiCaprio his Oscar.
1: Hmm. Now, not all the reviews have been kind to Digger. The reception, I understand, is pretty split. What do you think, Rad?
0: I mean, look, like, I think I mostly agree with the general sentiment around this movie, where people are calling this movie, like, self-important and self-aggrandizing. Like, yeah, I agree. Thing is, like, I felt that way about Iñárritu's movies for a very long time, going all the way back to Birdman and The Revenant, which were, you know, they were critical darlings. You know, I panned them, but they did end up winning Oscars. I find it interesting that the tide has sort of turned and people are only now turned off by Iñárritu's like fussy, operatic, indulgent style of filmmaking, which is like, you know, they've always been that way. They've always been sort of overly stylish, covering up for how little substance and nuance there is in his storytelling. And, you know, in the case of Digger, like, I'm still here for aspects of it. Like, I'm here for a movie that sends up how crooked the people in power really are, and that grapples with how much apathy there is towards the climate from those in power, not just from those in power, but from all of us, right? I just wish this movie could deal with those things in ways that are, like, genuinely funny or entertaining or inventive in the way that Dr. Strangelove was. I mean, I think the problem with a very self-serious artist like Iñárritu is like he doesn't know his way around a decent joke.

0: you know, like, it's like his jokes are so belabored and yelly, you know, and then, you know, and even his artistry, it's like, it just doesn't feel like he's coming by it genuinely because he's always calling attention to his own artistry.
1: Now, the marketing for this movie seems to have anticipated this divisive reaction. What do you make of that?
0: Yeah, that was funny because, yeah, the same day that the reviews came out for Digger, it was like they had this ad locked and loaded, ready to respond to the critics. And I actually kind of like that ad more than I like the movie. It's a social media ad, and it's quoting actually a bunch of social media reviews and juxtaposing people who call it brilliant and appalling, magnificent and insufferable, and then using a clip from the movie where Tom Cruise says, you know what, F those people, right? And then the tagline for this ad goes, same film, different truth, decide for yourself. I'm all here for it, okay? Because, like, you know, the thing is, like, I do want people to see this movie and decide for themselves, you know? And I think there is an audience, at least if you loved Doctor Strange, if you loved Birdman and you read his previous movies, like, I think you would absolutely be more attuned to, like, the sort of bombastic style of filmmaking, and you might find it more entertaining and engaging than I did. And certainly, if you're not as familiar with Doctor Strangelove or all the movies that Digger's derivative of, I mean, you wouldn't be bothered by how it's lesser than those things. But I also, you know, like, I don't want this movie to fail because even if I don't care for this film or this filmmaker, when a studio is spending blockbuster money on this kind of movie, that's something I want to support, you know, because this is coming from Warner Brothers, you know, and it's coming from Michael DeLuca and Pam Abdi, those same film executives, the film-loving executives that I've talked about last year at Warner Brothers, who made the same kind of risky investment on Digger as they did on One Battle After Another, which, of course, is a movie I adore. And of course, they know this might be their last hurrah at Warner Brothers because they, you know, now that Paramount has taken over Warner Brothers, they're apparently exiting the firm. And, you know, like, the investment for Digger, I mean, this is an investment that comes from that same drive to support artists and original filmmaking that is unfortunately a very rare thing nowadays, right? And so my fear is that this movie is going to be such a disastrous flop at the box office that taking those kinds of risks on filmmakers that I actually adore will become even harder.
1: Thanks for this, Rad.
0: Thanks for having me.
1: That's our pop culture columnist, Rad Simonpalais. Now, speaking of comedy, on this week's new episode from Winnipeg, the debaters are asking, does nothing beat a coupon? Well, Laura Rice says yes, and she's ready to cut her opponent down, but Bruce Clark refuses to make a big deal out of these discounts. Here's Bruce and Lara fighting flyer with flyer in the firing line.
2: Canadian Tire Money has been called the most successful loyalty program in Canadian history. What's the name of the Scottish man who appears on the bills?
3: Bruce Clark.
4: I thought the most successful Canadian loyalty program was crossing the floor.
2: That's a good one. Nope, the name of the Scottish man who appears on the Canadian Tire Money is Sandy McTire. Name the TLC reality show that featured shoppers who make extensive use of coupons to save money while accumulating large quantities of goods. Lara.
5: That's The Price is Hutterite.
2: That's a good answer. That's a good answer. I'll give that a point. The Price is Hutterite. The actual answer is extreme couponing. That's the firing line, everybody.
1: Debaters, comedians Lara Ray and Bruce Clark in their debate on coupons. 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
6: This is CBC News. Good afternoon. I'm Warren Schlody. Here is the news for Northern Ontario. Labour activists in Thunder Bay are taking issue with the federal government's proposed Bill C-39. The legislation includes changes to Section 107 of the Canada Labour Code. The Thunder Bay and District Labour Council says it could affect workers' right to strike. About 50 people went to a rally earlier today outside the Thunder Bay office of Patty Haidu. She's the Minister of Jobs and Families. Dawn Belrose is the Secretary Treasurer for the Canadian Union of Public Employees Ontario, and she is calling for Section 107 to be repealed.
7: Our minister here, Patty, can just, with a stroke of a pen, enforce us back to work, regardless. Put aside all of our strides in getting fair deals, fair contracts. So.

Well, Saturday nights on CBC TV are changing. Starting this weekend, a new show called CBC Sports Prime Time is starting set to premiere. And later this year, Hockey Night in Canada begins a new era with the PWHL. For more on this, including Canadian cricket and

0: season. But tonight's game is also special for another reason. It's Ron Duguay night. The longtime NHL star is from Sudbury and was captain of the Wolves in the 1970s. He's currently battling colon cancer. Radio Canada's Frédéric Projean reached Duguay on his way to Sudbury for tonight's game. Here's that conversation.
1: Last time we spoke in the winter, your health wasn't really top-notch. Can you tell us how are you feeling today?

0: Okay, joining us on the line this afternoon is Jeff in Astorville. Hey, Jeff.
1: Hey, Jonathan, how you doing?
0: Actually, you better can you turn your radio off there?
1: Yeah, I just did. I realized what I done.
0: That's okay. Jeff, Astorville, south of North Bay, right?
1: Yeah, that's right. Yeah.
0: Awesome. Very cool. How's your day so far?
1: It's great. It's Friday.
0: It is Friday. Any weekend plans?
1: We're going to head over to the trailer and

Just a few minutes away from your national news. Coming up in the next hour of Up North, Steve Snake is a celebrated painter who lives in our region but hasn't shown his work publicly in almost 3 decades. We'll hear from the artist to learn more about his paintings and his upcoming exhibit in North Bay. That's coming up on Up North across Northern Ontario right here on CBC Radio 1 and streaming on CBC Listen. We'll be back after the World This Hour.

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0: Fighting flyer with flyer on The Debaters with host Steve Patterson. 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
3: I'm Salima Shivji. The governor of New York has harsh words for how campus police at Cornell University and the local DA handled allegations of a gang rape at a frat house. Plus, G7 countries agree to release oil and diesel reserves to ease prices. 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
4: From CBC News, The World This Hour, I'm Kaz Bovin. A special prosecutor is taking over the investigation into the 2024 alleged gang rape of a former student at New York's Cornell University. The state's governor says the way officials handled the case initially has raised serious and troubling questions. Chris Reyes reports.
5: She was failed by people and institutions with an obligation to protect her.
6: New York Governor Kathy Hochul is now handing over the case to New York Attorney General Letitia James, saying that she has lost faith in the original investigators. The AG said the evidence will be presented to a grand jury if necessary.
7: We will review the facts, gather evidence, interview witnesses, and if warranted, pursue prosecutions.
6: Seven former and current male students from Cornell University have been named in a civil lawsuit filed by a former student last month. The woman, referred to as Jane Doe, alleges she was gang raped, drugged, and assaulted in 2024. Hochul says she's in favor of changing a New York law that states a person can't argue mental incapacitation in sexual assault charges if she chose to drink or take drugs.
5: Voluntary intoxication is not a license for sexual assault or gang rape, period.
6: No charges have been laid. Chris Reyes, CBC News, New York.
4: RCMP in British Columbia say they've arrested five foreign nationals who are facing multiple charges related to extortion. They say four suspects were arrested in

0: as high as 8. So definitely going to see some frost overnight. Here are a few current conditions for the time being. Let's go to, it is partly to mainly cloudy right across the board here. So in Kenora, sitting at 14 degrees, 15 in Thunder Bay, 14 in Greater Sudbury at the airport, North Bay sitting at 13, Timmins 11 degrees, and in Sault Ste. Marie, 14 degrees and mostly cloudy. Jonathan, I'll have more details in about half an hour for you.
1: 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Can helping others help democracy? That's the question they're asking at a free event in Sudbury tonight, put on by provincial public broadcaster TVO and hosted by TVO's Steve Paikin. 2026, by the way, was declared by the UN as the International Volunteer Year. One of the local panelists is civics educator Amanda Kingsley Mallow. She's the founder of a group called Politics Now, which encourages women to run for municipal office. I reached Amanda to learn more.
2: Hi.
1: Good to have you back in up north. Thanks for joining me today.
2: Oh, my pleasure.
1: Okay, so first of all, tell me a bit more about this event tonight.
2: So tonight is really about exploring the relationship between volunteering, community, and democracy. And so the question that we were told to think about was, when people get involved in their communities, whether that's volunteering or joining organizations or helping solve problems or working alongside people that they might not otherwise meet, how does that help build some of the trust and connection and the sense of agency that a healthy democracy needs? And so we're going to be taking that really big question and talking about it on our panel today, but also talking about the decline in volunteering, what that means for communities, and maybe some of the ways that we might encourage people to get involved.
1: Yeah, so what do you think is the connection between volunteering and democracy, or is there a connection?
2: Oh, I think that the connection is huge. One of the things that I talk about a lot as a civics educator is that we tend to have like a really narrow picture of what democracy participation looks like. I think when we think democracy, we typically think voting, elections, political parties, and that kind of volunteerism. And those things matter enormously. But civic participation is much bigger than that. It's about what kind of country do we want to have? On a more micro opportunity, it's what kind of community do we want to live in? And what is the role that we play in that? So for me, democracy also happens when people figure out how to live and work together in community.
1: You work with people across our region. How would you characterize the state of volunteerism in Northern Ontario?
2: I think volunteerism in Northern Ontario is really interesting, and it appears in different ways than it might in Southern Ontario. For example, when we think about smaller communities, I think that one of the most interesting parts of that, especially up north that we see, is that all of the wonderful things that we have here is often fueled by volunteerism. When I'm thinking about, you know, community organizations that are doing really cool festivals like up here in Sudbury, or the music festivals that happen, that all happens on the backs of volunteers, and that all takes a lot of work and effort. And people do that because they genuinely love living here. They want to make it better for their neighbors. And that's a really cool, tangible way to think about the improvement of democracy. That might not be something that you see when you're living in a bigger city. You might see it on a different scale. I think a lot, you know, in Toronto, you might be looking at it from a neighborhood standpoint more, because that's might be the community that you relate to the most, because that's where you live. But in small towns, we see it a whole community wide. And I think that's really unique to not just Northern Ontario, but is something that we can say that we do really well here.
1: So if volunteerism is relatively strong here in the North, does that mean democracy is strong?
2: I think it depends on how it is that we view democracy. I think if we're looking at the larger definition, then yes, it would be, right? In the way in which we relate to each other. But I think one of the dangers that exists when we think about democracy writ large is how we're translating that action into the larger questions of how to strengthen your democracy, like voting and trust in our institutions. And sometimes that can have a little bit of a disconnect when we don't look at the whole picture.
1: What's your advice to somebody who just thinks, you know, I'm too busy, life is pretty hectic, maybe I'll volunteer when I'm retired?
2: I think that one of the things that we need to think about is that the importance of volunteering is tenfold. And it takes all of our different perspectives. So many things that make our communities work depend on people stepping forward. So it's sports, it's festivals, it's service clubs, food programs, community organizations,

0: New music from Valley. That was Don't You Forget About Me. 19 minutes past 5, past 4 Central. So Michael J. Fox was promoted within the Order of Canada today. He's likely best known for his role as Marty McFly in the 1985 film Back to the Future.
1: Doc! Marty! You made it!
2: Yeah!
1: Welcome to my latest experiment. This is a big one, the one I've been waiting for all my life.
2: Wait a minute, Doc. Are you telling me you built a time machine? Out of a DeLorean?
0: A classic. Now, later in life, Fox was diagnosed with Parkinson's disease. He started a foundation to raise money and awareness. Here he is in 2013 talking to CBC about his decision to go public.
3: It was considered a situation that affected the elderly and didn't affect younger people. So when I kind of brought it up to that it affected younger people, not that that made it any more worthy, it just changed it in people's minds. Right. And so that was a big thing. When I went public with it, I had some real misgivings. I didn't know, and I really worried about it. But then I went online and I went to some Parkinson's chat rooms and I saw the reaction of people, and it was the first time I realized I was part of a community. And I kind of went, wow, this is. There was a lady who talked about going to a store, and the guy always looked at her funny when she went into the store, and then finally, this one day she was kind of shaking and fumbling with her wallet, and he said, what's the matter with you? And she said, I have Parkinson's. And he said, oh, like Michael Fox.
4: Yeah.
3: And I went, oh, wow, that's really heavy. That's really like a thing.
0: That was Michael J. Fox in 2013. Today, in her speech at the Order of Canada ceremony, Governor General Louise Arbour had this to say about the actor and advocate.
5: After a remarkable artistic career, you might have chosen to retire from public life, but instead you chose to use your platform and your voice to support a cause that affects thousands of Canadians and millions of people worldwide. 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It was a very courageous, generous, and deeply inspiring choice. So allow me to tell you why it's very moving to be able to pay tribute

0: And chilly with lows from 0 to 8 degrees. Tomorrow, that's starting the weekend in northwestern Ontario. Cloudy with rain starting near noon for Kenora and Fort Frances. Just clouds and a slight chance of showers further east with highs from 10 to 15 degrees for Saturday. Tonight in the northeast, chance of showers throughout the region. Just cloudy though for Manitoulin Island and up on the James Bay coast. Chilly again, lows from 0 to 7 degrees. Tomorrow, mix of sun and cloud across the northeast and warming up to highs around 15 right across the region. Right now in Sudbury, 14 degrees, partly cloudy. Over in Sault Ste. Marie, it's mostly cloudy, also sitting at 14 degrees. And Fort Albany is our cool spot, mostly cloudy at just 8 degrees there. In Thunder Bay, 15 degrees, mainly sunny at this hour. In Fort Frances, that's our warm spot, also sitting at 15, just slightly warmer. And let's go to Pewaunik, where it's cloudy and sitting at 8 degrees, Jonathan.
1: Thank you, Bridget, and you have a good weekend.
0: You too.
1: Thanks. It's coming up to 538, 438 Central. Chris Edwards is here with the latest from the business world.
2: Good afternoon. Let's start with major energy market news we got this morning. The G7 has agreed to release 100 million barrels of oil. What will the impact of that be? Well, the goal is to reduce the price of gasoline and especially diesel, which has become significantly more expensive recently. Its price has jumped about 15% since August and about 80% since the start of the war in Iran. According to Natural Resources Canada, the average price of diesel was $2.60 a liter across the country today. The price of a barrel of oil didn't move much on today's news. Brent crude is sitting at about $102 American per barrel. The G7 said a substantial amount of the fuel released will be diesel. The rollout is going to happen over the course of the next 4 months. I spoke to Enverus oil and gas research head Al Salazar about today's announcement, and he thinks it signals a level of desperation.
3: This is a point where diesel prices have clearly gone to levels. It's causing some economic strain. And I find it interesting that there's so much action being taken now right before the midterms and wonder, you know, how come we didn't have this like 2 or 3 months ago or when already we were having issues with the lack of supply getting through the strait. And we're going to see a lot more measures trying to bring down diesel, gasoline and oil prices over the next couple of weeks here.
2: Now, we spoke late last week about President Trump floating the idea of an American diesel export ban. Today's announcement had G7 members commit to not restrict oil exports. But to put all of this into perspective, the world consumes about 100 million barrels of oil a day, and about 8 million barrels per day are currently missing. Moving to U.S. news now, a disappointing jobs report came out today saying the unemployment rate ticked up. U.S. employers added 29,000 jobs in September, much lower than the 90,000 positions economists were expecting. The new numbers increased the American unemployment rate to 4.2%. The U.S. Labor Department also shaved off another 60,000 job gains they had initially reported for July and August. And remember, this will be the final jobs report released before the midterms on November 3rd. In general, the U.S. economy has been pretty resilient in light of the various shocks from the trade war and the war in Iran. Canada's unemployment rate, for example, is 6.4%. So the Americans are doing better than us, at least by that metric. But a poll released yesterday by the Associated Press said only 26% of Americans approve of Trump's handling of the economy. And finally, have you heard this song before?
4: She's from Texas, I can tell.
2: We're going to treat that as a rhetorical question because as of this week, Ella Langley's Choose in Texas has set a new record for the most weeks at the number one spot on the Billboard Hot 100. It has officially dethroned Mariah Carey's All I Want for Christmas. Truly the end of an era. Choose in Texas has been number one for 24 weeks now, making it essentially inescapable at this point. It's one of only four country songs to have occupied the top spot, and two of the other ones were by Taylor Swift. As for why it's been number one for so long, that, of course, is primarily a matter of taste. Sometimes country music popularity is underestimated, and the song's top billing has itself become a self-fulfilling prophecy because now journalists like me are talking about it, boosting its profile even more. For CBC Radio, I'm Chris Edwards.
1: Thanks, Chris. You know, earlier this summer, I was in Scotland driving around the Highlands, and I was tuning into BBC Radio 1, keeping it public.

0: to be very, very concerned about that, but we have to be aware that it's an issue, and indeed in the long run, if we buy products that are continuously tainted or have higher levels than what we wish for and what is permitted, they might affect our health.
1: So as somebody who studies food safety, food quality, are you still buying berries?
0: Yes.

0: This is there are normally certain levels of residues in our food. We have to be aware of them. I'm working actively in order to have monitoring tools that actually allow us to have an early warning that this is happening. So I think that the public should be reassured that Canada researchers and Canada regulatory institutions are working towards making them safe daily.
1: Well, Maria, I really appreciate your time and your expertise. Thanks for joining us today.
0: You're very welcome. Thanks for having me.
1: Maria Corradini is a professor in food science and the Arald Chair in Food Quality at the University of Guelph. We reached her today down in Guelph. It's 12 minutes to 6, 12 minutes to 5 Central. Well, Toronto singer-songwriter Faiza has a new single. She wrote it during a difficult breakup. It's called These Days.

0: Gallery in North Bay. For a preview of his upcoming work, our producer Bridget Yard reached Steve Snake on Bear Island. Here's part of their conversation.
1: I've always been doing some kind of art. The oil paintings, I started when I was, 19? Yeah.
2: Yeah, tell me what your art looked like back then.
1: Well, I was doing a lot of portraits pretty well. All I was doing was portraits. Oh, I was enamored with Tom Thompson's work. I just liked what he was doing. Yeah, because it fit right into what I was doing. I'm doing the portraits with the brush strokes and everything, and it just sort of fell into place.
2: Yeah, can you describe what those portraits looked like? I mean, I wish I could show people on the radio, but just to give people kind of a feel of it, those first works.
1: I was doing a lot of warriors and chiefs from the plains, United States. I just like the feathers and all, everything else that's put into the garments. Yeah, it was exciting. It was exciting to do those. Everyone was different.
2: Tell me about the landscapes that you eventually kind of transitioned to.
1: Oh, the landscapes. I started, I might have had a few of them down south. It was very sporadic. It wasn't until I got up here that I started doing a lot more. There's no shortage of views. Anywhere is good. You have the water, you have the rocks, you have great trees, and the skies are wondrous.
2: I'd have to agree with you.
1: Yeah, I'd always managed to sell any, so I was never able to keep any.
2: Oh, wow.
1: No, everything eventually left.
2: What's it like to have that kind of popularity?
1: Oh, I try not to think about it, but oh, yeah, no, it's incredible, you know.
2: So can you tell me what people are going to see then on Saturday when your exhibit opens?
1: Well, there'd be some woodland, some landscapes, portraits, still life or two. Mm. Yeah, because I've hardly done any shows, you know.
2: Are you quite private, Steve?
1: I would say I keep to myself mostly.
2: I'm wondering, did it take much convincing for you to do an exhibit, the upcoming one?
1: Oh, it was a spur of the moment. They just, they were talking. They said, I think I bit off more than I could chew, though.
2: Well, I'm sure there's many people who are very excited to see your new stuff.
1: Well, I've heard there's people from all over coming. I can't believe it.
2: Well, what do you think it is about your art that speaks to them? I mean, it must be, quite special.
1: They speak. It could be the eyes in the portrait, the expressions. And the landscapes have the same thing, the same quality.
2: Steve, is there anything that you want people to know about your art, or if they're planning to head to your exhibition, something you want them to keep in mind?
1: Well, I hope I don't disappoint them. You know, I'll be there, and I'd be glad to talk to anybody. It's different. I haven't done this for a while, so I'm looking forward to it.
2: Good. I'm sure many other people are as well. Well, thank you so much for your time today.
1: Oh, thank you.
0: Steve Snake is a woodlands and impressionist painter from Rama First Nation, living now on Bear Island in Temagami. His first solo exhibit in almost 30 years begins tomorrow at 6 o'clock at Block Bowers Gallery in North Bay. Steve was speaking with our producer, Bridget Yard. Well, let's end the program this afternoon, with a song from a CBC favorite, Pierre Quenders. The Congolese-Canadian musician is known for blending genres and languages on his tracks. Take this one, called Heartbeat.

That's it for the Friday, October 2nd edition of Up North. Time to thank the people who helped put the show together this week. Brendan Connor, Warren Schlody, Alex Flood, Sarah Law, Deborah Saint-Victor, Eric White, Jonathan Mignot, and Frederick Pogent. Bridget Yard is the fearless producer of Up North. Kim Garrity is the executive producer of CBC Sudbury. Andrew Parker and Amy Hadley were the executive producers of CBC Thunder Bay. I'm Jonathan Pinto. Thanks so much for joining us today. Have a great weekend, and we'll be back on Monday.

0: Good evening, I'm Jasmine Cabate in the Thunder Bay Newsroom. After several delays, Thunder Bay's temporary shelter village is officially up and running. The project consists of 80 sleeping cabins and common buildings for people experiencing homelessness. The structures were built by Thunder Bay company Modbox Modular and have been set up at 879 Alloy Place. The first residents were expected to move in today. The city's supervisor of encampment response says residents at the village must be participating in a support plan. They can stay up there for up to 4 years, and the first 40 units have been hooked up to electricity. The rest are expected to be connected in the coming weeks. However, the city is taking a phased approach to moving people in, so there is no set timeline for when the village will be at full capacity. That's a brief look at news from CBC Thunder Bay. For more news anytime, you can go to our website at cbc.ca/Thunder Bay. And now your updated weather forecast for the city of Thunder Bay. Tonight, it'll be clear with the wind gusting from 20 kilometers per hour to 40, then becoming lightly this evening with a low of 3. On Saturday, it'll be increasing cloudiness with a 40% chance of showers late in the morning and in the afternoon, and periods of rain beginning late in the afternoon with a high of 15. And on Saturday night, it'll be periods of rain ending near midnight, then cloudy with a 30% chance of showers with a low of 6.
1: What kind of future do Albertans want? The upcoming referendum will reveal where voters stand. Choices on the ballot. Stay in Canada. Seek more provincial powers over immigration and whether to push for constitutional change. To learn what the results could mean for you, for Albertans, and for all Canadians, stay tuned to CBC News for full coverage. The Alberta Referendum, October 19th. Everywhere you get CBC News.
2: Hello, I'm Neil Kirksall.
3: Good evening, I'm Chris Howden. This is As It Happens. Tonight.
2: No exit. I'll speak with a lawyer whose client survived a failed execution in Tennessee just a few months before the state put Krista Pike through a similarly horrific attempt this week.
3: Minority rules. Days before Quebecers go to the polls, a political reporter explains how the next premier could win with less than a third of the vote.
2: Leaping into action after witnessing a plane crash, skydivers in Wisconsin make the spontaneous decision to jump to the aid of the survivors below.
3: By all accounts, the Canadian banker who was detained in Dubai for months fearing for his life reflects on his sudden, unexpected freedom after being dumped at the side of a desert road.
2: Hit me with your beast shot. Julia Donaldson's latest tale of the monster known as the Gruffalo and the new character in it are breaking records. She'll tell us what she sets out to achieve with her beloved children's books.
3: And sand on your own 2 feet. Thieves believe they've made a smooth getaway with trailers full of expensive computer chips, but the truth is much, much grittier. As it happens, the Friday edition, radio that's not afraid to get granular.